Hello, hello, everybody. You are listening to a new episode of By Word of Mouth. This is Christiana speaking, and as always, I'm curating today's episode alongside my dear Ilaria. By Word of Mouth is a radio program and a larger research project focused on popular music cultures from the Mediterranean that wants to explore how folkloric traditions have been and keep being transmitted through informal and ephemeral channels and how they are transforming in the contemporary context. In the previous episodes, we have had conversations with different musicians and collectives coming from different regions of the Mediterranean, such as Greece, Italy, Albania, and Egypt, and each of them working with traditional repertoires of their regions and cultures.

Today we have a bit of a special episode, and it's something we haven't done before. We've put together a selection of tracks that forms a sort of sonic constellation around the conversations that we've already had. So over the next hour, you're going to hear Greek laments and reinterpretations of them, melodies from Egypt, and different kinds of popular songs from Italy and Albania, as well as a field recording we made during a trip in Epiros in Greece. And we chose these tracks because they either orbit around core questions and themes we have touched in the conversations, or because they are gems that we uncovered precisely thanks to the conversations that we have had in the previous episodes. So if you enjoy this little sonic journey we are proposing today, and you find yourself curious about how we first encountered these melodies, our invite is to go back and listen to the previous episodes of By Word of Mouth on Radio Worms archive. And enjoy the listen. 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

Oh.

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Io ho mutilato il re.

0: You're listening to Tectonic, a production of WFMU in Jersey City, New Jersey. Tectonic covers our shift to a digital future, exploring technology, how it affects us, and what we can do about it. And now, today's episode. Hey, everybody. Welcome to another episode of Tectonic. My name is Mark Hurst. I'll be your host for the next hour. Thanks so much for joining. I've got a really interesting interview for you today. We're going to be speaking with Jerry McGovern. He's an Irish writer and technologist, and he's going to be discussing his new book, 99th Day, A Warning About Technology. Now, what Jerry points out about technology that I think is really a helpful frame is that we often talk about the cloud as this ethereal service that's somewhere in the heavens that we can draw on, we can get data from, and it just floats there, and it's relatively harmless. And one of the things that Jerry says in this book, 99th Day, is that, no, the cloud is physical. It's very physical. And in fact, all of our digital technology, this entire network of servers and data centers and devices and everything else, these platforms, they all have effects on our physical environment. And a lot of it comes down to, as he writes in the book, mining, the extraction of materials from the earth for the benefit of these platforms. So we're going to hear all about that. I'll just preface by saying I was also interested to read his backstory, and we start with this in the interview, that had what I found to be some interesting parallels with my own backstory, in that Jerry and I both got started in the 1990s. We were both very optimistic about the World Wide Web, and then we both became disillusioned over the years, and now we both spend quite a lot of our time speaking out against the harms of digital technology and the unethical leadership at the big tech companies. If you are interested in links to Jerry's work, his book, and some other resources, you can find them all at the Tectonic website, which is at tectonic.fm, tectonic.fm, and just click into the episode for Jerry McGovern. Let's go ahead now and listen to my interview with Jerry McGovern here on Tectonic. Jerry McGovern, welcome to Tectonic.
1: It's great to be here, Mark.
0: Glad to have you on the show. You're a longtime tech veteran, like me. For many years now, you have been speaking out against big tech and its harms. Most recently, you came out with a new book. It's called 99th Day, A Warning About Technology. I was interested to see in this book that the first chapter is called A Confession, in which you talk about your early days as a technologist. You're originally from Ireland, and you started your career in Dublin as a technologist with an early internet startup. What was it like in Dublin in the web years of the 1990s?
1: Well, you know, back in around 95 or 96, I started a company with two other people called NUA. It's the Irish for new. And there was this thing, we used to call them the yellow pages, the telephone directory for business. And we rang every single number in that directory. It took us about a week or maybe 2 weeks to do it. And we didn't get a single piece of business out of it, you know. Nobody had the slightest idea. So this was about 96, maybe early 96. So it was slim pickings, you know, but, you know, persevered. And as I'm sure you know yourself, in those spaces, it was that sense of waking up in the morning absolutely terrified. How am I going to pay the mortgage, or my car is, you know, needs servicing and it's falling asunder, and, you know, and then thinking, oh, we could do this amazing thing. So it was a real, you know, exciting but terrifying type of experience.
0: I can imagine when you were calling the numbers in the yellow pages, which we had here also in the U.S. back in those days, people were saying, the web? What is the web? No, we don't need a website. Eventually, you said you got a break, and business started to work for a little while, right, in the 90s for Nua?
1: It really did. We were the darlings of the kind of Irish industry, and we had this early blog type of idea called New Internet Service, and it became hugely popular. We had about 250,000 subscribers at one stage, and
0: wow.
1: I remember we went to Javits Center for the big internet world, and everybody knew our name and getting big investment. And so we had, at one stage, we were valued at about $200 million to $250 million. So, you know, then the dot-com bust, and 18 months later, we had gone bust. So it was the whole roller coaster, and you could just see how insane it was. And I was saying to one of the guys I worked with, I said, this doesn't make any sense. This is insane, isn't it? How is this actually happening? And you just learned the kind of that a lot of these things, they have no meaning. They just have a moment, you know, and like AI is having. And it's not that anyone really understands it. You just say, oh, this is a money-making machine right now. Let's squeeze as much money out of it. But none of it, or an awful lot of it, has no real thought or intent. It's just behavior to grab cash as quickly as possible.
0: It's interesting to hear your description of these early days. I certainly relate and could tell similar stories of my own of those heady times in the build-up to the dot-com crash. You did have early on some of these indications that what you were doing, or rather how much your company was valued at, didn't make any sense, and what you were doing wasn't based in a foundation of meaning and true value to the world, and yet you kept going until the crash, and then it's
1: absolutely...
0: At some point, there was your own personal reckoning with the direction that your career and your life were taking. So what was the transition point for you in which you devoted yourself to things that were based on wisdom and actual value to the world?
1: I think part of it, if I'd be honest, is just getting older and not needing the money nearly as much, you know, kids raised, mortgage paid off. I could have afford to have a conscience. And I remember, maybe it was 2012 or 2013, coming across this story about Amazon putting ambulances outside its warehouses because they felt it was cheaper to let people collapse than to put in air conditioning, you know, and they could bring them out to the ambulances. I remember just thinking, because I was promoting and making a very good living out of user experience and testing and all. And of course, Amazon were a prime core example of the brilliance of user testing and so-called customer centricity and all that. And, you know, so I think, you know, I believed in that. The front, the story I tell would be, yeah, it's good for society and it's good to make things easy and everything like that. But it was certainly good for me and my partnership to make money out of it. But I remember reading that article and really being shocked, but I wasn't shocked enough to do anything, you know, but it was in the back of my head. I was thinking, that can't be right. You know, there's something wrong there. And then maybe around 2016, 17, I paid off the mortgage. So I was a kind of free of debt, any sort of debt and anything like that. And so around 2017, 18, I started researching, and then I came across e-waste and what happened to products, and that really shocked me. And I wrote a book in 2020 called Worldwide Waste. That was the first, a kind of skeptical book. I'd written 7 books before about content and data. This is the first skeptical one. The first sentence in that was, digital is physical. That was a sentence I used with a lot of my peers at conferences around then. And people were kind of really genuinely shocked. You know, people in the tech industry and the user experience and the development community. They said, what do you mean digital is physical? Like, it was like this. Yeah, your phone is physical. You know, that screen is physical. It's made from materials. You know, and it was really all of us, well, most of the people I knew had been living in this non-physical world. Even though we were in the physical world, we didn't think we were in the physical world, and we would have never ever thought about water or electricity, or that a phone would involve the consumption of water in its manufacture. And those ideas would, this was 2019, 2020, would have not even have been imagined. So it was this journey of really into the physicality of things. And then I was speaking to this amazing scientist called Josh Lebowski, a Canadian scientist, about e-waste. And he said to me, he says, yeah, e-waste is a big thing. It's a really, and it's the fastest growing waste in the world, and it's the most toxic by far. But if you really want to understand our world, look at mining waste. Because for every ton of e-waste, there's 1,000 ton of mining waste. And that's the real hidden story of our civilization, of where we hide all the really, truly damaging stuff. And that began the journey that ended up in the book, 99th Day.
0: Yeah, that phrase, the digital is physical, comes up in this book, the 99th Day. Another phrase along the same lines that I spotted and liked was, the cloud is on the ground, which I thought was a nice turn of phrase, reminding people that, of course, these services, these digital platforms are sold to us as these ethereal, weightless, abstract constructions that are floating somewhere. And no, of course, they're very physical. They're on the ground. You can drive past them. The cloud is that giant campus of energy and water sucking buildings right by the highway, now in thousands of places around the world. And then, of course, you get to mining, as you say. And I found that throughout this book, mining was one of the major threads, which is interesting. This is a book about, as you say, a warning about technology, but you're going really back to basics. Let's start with the mining of these minerals and of these metals. And so you're talking about things like lithium, for example. You talk about the enormous waste that it requires in order to get just a little bit of lithium out of the ground. But another aspect of the mining that I hadn't heard about before is the concept of mining water. You have a whole chapter on mining water. You write that making electronic devices is water intensive. So, Jerry, how does the manufacturing of electronics depend on, as you put it, the mining of water?
1: Mining of water and the mine. Well, if you look, Mark, at silicon chip manufacture, which every year becomes more and more complex and layered, and to an extent where a speck of dust would be like a rock falling on a chip, so they have to be ultra clean, and that requires what is called ultra pure water. I mean, one of the best ways to clean a chipboard is you flush it with chemicals as well, but water is a really important component in the cleaning process, and it needs ultra pure water. So to get a litre of that water, I think is a litre and a half or so of ordinary water. TSMC, or the Taiwanese giant, has a massive, massive water footprint. I don't know the exact figures, but 20% or some significant percent of the, you know, Taiwanese usage of water, to such an extent that they're paying farmers not to farm, so that they can use the water to give to the chip plant. A phone, I think the last time I checked, was something like 14,000 litres of water, the total. Because you follow the metals the whole lifestyle, you know, to get them out of the ground requires a lot of water, because they are ores. So, you know, it's not like coal or oil that you usually find in a seam, or once you punch that hole, the oil comes up. Okay, there's shale, which is a different process, but the coal comes out in seams. If you're looking for lithium or copper or nickel, it's a very tiny percentage among a lot of clay. So there's a lot of cleaning, and water's used in that to flush water and chemicals. So at every step in the process, there is very significant quantities of water. And of course, the wastewater that results from that, which is full of chemicals, usually will go back into the streams of the local communities that live nearby that most of the mining happening in, you know, poor communities, indigenous communities in the global south. So at every single step of the process, water, and of course now water's a big issue with data centers for making the chips, keeping them cool, you know, making the metals to make the chips, you know, water at every stage, and making the electricity for the energy for the turbines or the so-called, you know, hydro renewable energy. So water is a central story. And of course, again, it's totally hidden. Only now Amazon for the very first time released a report on water. Of course, totally greenwashing everything it's done. But up until now, the control of the information about big tech's use of water was like, it was like the FBI or the CIA, the core secrecy, the extraordinary secrecy that the tech industry goes to present the cloud idea, the marketing concept, that they are not physically impactful when they are more physically impactful than any industry ever in history, because they use so many different metals and materials and chemicals in their entire chain of production and use.
0: Yeah, in one part of the book, you link the water usage with the mining of lithium. You write, about 70% of the mining operations of the world's six largest mining companies are located in water-stressed countries such as Peru, Argentina, Chile, and Bolivia. Fresh water gets sucked into these mining operations, and polluted water gets spewed out. Or in the case of lithium mining, vast quantities get evaporated as the water-infused lithium mush is left out to dry in the roasting sun on the vast salt flats of the Salar de Atacama. 2 million liters of water evaporate in order to make 1 ton of lithium on these salt flats, while local farmers struggle for enough water to feed their animals. And so here we have this ecosystem that for who knows how many millennia had been used by farmers, operating in some sort of balance with natural cycles and natural resources like water, now being totally disrupted in order to create lithium that would go into surveillance phones or data centers or some other digital device.
1: Batteries are.
0: Or batteries that only serves to accelerate this whole process.
1: Yeah, yeah. It's crazy. I mean, exactly as you say. I mean, these 30 major Andean communities, not just disrupted, will probably be wiped out. This entire ecosystem, the pink, these amazing pink flamingos, that, you know, a fragile, beautiful system, literally wiped out for 10,000 years, forever, in essence. And you see this, lithium is green, right? So what happens to the lithium? As you explained there, they put it out in a type of a slush, a brine, as they call it, and it dries out, evaporates in one of the driest places on Earth, taking water from the water table underneath. Then they put it in trucks that goes hundreds of kilometres, dusty trucks disrupting communities along the way. It goes to a port somewhere in Chile. Then it's going to go onto a big ship. Then it's going to go thousands of miles. It's going to go to China. And it's going to go to a factory in China where it'll be processed into batteries. China uses 55% of all the coal burned every year, 55% of it is burned in China. So then they'll turn that into a battery, and then they'll ship it to Germany where it'll go into a BMW EV that'll be sold as green. So how is that green? And the green parties, it's the green organizations that are pushing this most aggressively, this idea that these things are green, or these things are clean. How could that be clean? How could that be green? It's just mind-boggling how, I don't know, cynical or the lies we just tell so that we don't have to change our lifestyles. And we're just destroying so many indigenous communities in Indonesia and Myanmar, all over the world, because a lot of these so-called precious metals are found on the lands of these last remaining indigenous communities. Who would have thought that it would be the Greens that would bring the last nails for the coffin for the indigenous peoples?
0: Now, in writing this book, I think you visited a lot of these places and you talked to a lot of people in indigenous communities, and you have a personal connection. I know you're originally from Ireland. These days you live in Valencia, Spain, with your wife, Rosilda, who you write is Brazilian and part indigenous. How was that experience for you, reaching out to indigenous communities? I imagine at least some of them through connections that your wife had and building relationships there.
1: You know, I grew up on a small farm, and, you know, the Irish, we have this thing about the land, particularly the, you know, the land is really important. If you've got land in your family, you don't sell it. You know, it's a kind of like, and so when I started meeting these indigenous people, it brought me back to when I was a child, things that I had left and that I wanted to get away from. And I thought I was too good for, and, you know, going to Dublin, you know, because we were poor and we didn't have machinery. And I despised the kind of, in a way, where I grew up. And I felt this incredible guilt and sense of humility, because when you speak to Indigenous people, they will always speak of the land, their connection with where they are, you know, of their respect for the rivers and the soil and the birds and the trees. And it's not like we see it as this resource. They see themselves as just being inherently a part of nature. They don't, in many of these indigenous cultures, they don't have a word for nature, because everything is just, there is no external thing called nature. There was these faint echoes I could get of listening to my uncles who didn't have a toilet, you know, an indoor toilet, and used to tell all these stories. So it just opened up a kind of this world that I had some sense of from my childhood. But, you know, just in that we need to look after the water, you know, we need to look after the soil, that these ideas of protecting the mountain, you know, as I grew older, I would have laughed about these, but this was in old Irish culture and Celtic culture, the trees, the Auran alphabet, every letter in that alphabet is connected with a tree. So there was this respect for the rivers and the mountains, and everything was alive in Celtic mythology as well. It wasn't totally alien, but it was something I realised I had ran away from to be modern, you know, to live this modern life that I had dismissed or kind of looked down on to some degree, or the older people. So it was this amazing, humbling type of, like walking into a new world that had some echoes of a world that I had lived in as a child.
0: And yet in the decades since, Ireland has really changed. I mean, the Irish economy has changed to the point where it's one of the most big tech friendly countries in the world.
1: Yeah, it's Ireland is now essentially an ecological desert. So in a kind of 50 years, we did 200 years of industrialization or chemical damage, or, you know, mainly industrial agriculture and nitrogen phosphorus overload. But, you know, Irish birds have collapsed by over 60% in 50 years. So in essence, the Irish went to the United States in the 70s and the 80s. Government ministers, the Industrial Development Association, the agency responsible for bringing in multinationals. And we had lots of things to pitch, you know, tax obviously is part of it, educated workforce. But one of the things we sold was our environment. And we said, listen, you can come here and get away with stuff you'd never get away with because of the US EPA or environment regulations. So we sold our environment for progress. And we said, you can dump acids in our rivers. Nobody's going to do anything to you. You can do whatever you want, basically, once you bring some jobs with you.
0: Are you still in touch with

0: saw anything for GDP, anything for growth, like 22% of Irish electricity is going to data centres, and the government is desperate to bring in more data centres, and it'll do anything for big tech, anything for progress, anything for modernity. So we are the most fervent member of what I would call the growth debt cult. Having said that, there are still echoes of an older Ireland. They are very faint, but not everybody in Ireland is willing to sell the river or the soil or for a few more bucks. So there's still a faint echo of the older Ireland, but it's been an extraordinary transformation in 50 years.
1: That phrase you just used, the growth death cult, comes up a lot in the book. How would you describe this to someone who hasn't heard that before?
0: Well, you know, our whole world now is growth. So, you know, whether you're Irish or English or from the US or German, there isn't a party anywhere, Brazil, you know, Argentina, Japan, China, doesn't matter where you go, everybody believes that progress is growth, you know, GDP, etc. We've got to keep growing. That's the only way we can have all the things that we want. We have to keep growing faster. And like we see the explosion of growth with AI. This is why governments love AI, because growth has been really slowing, because there's only so far you can push your environment, you know, before there's much left in it to squeeze out of it. But AI is a kind of, to some degree, one of the last hurrahs for infinite growth on a finite planet. So governments love it all over the world because it's a growth story. You know, and there aren't too many growth stories left. So it's the idea that if we're building new stuff and selling new stuff, and we'll be all right. So we keep churning, we keep mining even faster. Like, even though copper is one of the essential metals for the whole electrical world, well, to get a ton of copper in 1900, you caused about 75 ton of mining waste. But to get a ton of copper in 2026, you cause about 600 tons of mining waste, because the best copper was got first, the best ores. So every year it becomes harder and harder to get all these metals, harder and harder on the environment, more water. Because when you're churning up 600 tons of soil and processing it, you're using more chemicals, you're using more water than you were when you were churning up 75 tons in the process. So everything is being churned even faster. And nobody questioned, nobody on the left, nobody on the right, nobody will question infinite growth on a finite planet. Certainly not the UN. I don't know if there's, certainly not the major environmental organizations. They're telling us, yeah, we can have it all if we just move to solar and wind. We can have it all. We can still have it all, you know. So everybody is still promising this thing, which most people know in the back of their head ain't gonna last.
1: And we're back. If you're just tuning in, you're listening to Tectonic. My name is Mark Hurst. I'm your host. We're halfway through my interview with Jerry McGovern, an Irish writer and technologist. We're discussing his book, 99th Day, A Warning About Technology. As you heard, there's a lot in the book about mining, including the, as he puts it, the mining of water. Water is such an important component of the growth plans of big tech and their data centers. So I'm glad that he spent some time in the book talking about that. If you're interested in a link to the book and Jerry's website and other resources, you can find them all at the Tectonic website, which is at tectonic.fm, tectonic.fm. Click the episode link for the Jerry McGovern episode. And now let's go ahead and listen to the second half of my interview with Jerry McGovern here on Tectonic. I want to talk about my favorite chapter in this book, The Valley of Pimps and Pushers.

0: That's another phrase that comes up a lot in the book. It's your name for Silicon Valley, the Valley of Pimps and Pushers. And in this chapter, you're describing how big tech companies have pursued growth at any cost and have caused the problems we're now seeing worldwide. At one point, you write, the societal benefits of big tech become fewer as this new technology meets fewer and fewer real needs and more superficial wants and addictions. We're at a point where big tech is aggressively building the architecture of a surveillance capitalism police state whose core objective is a society of barely functioning digital addicts whose data and wealth are constantly siphoned off. And Jerry, that phrase of a society of functional addicts tracks with my experience in New York City on the subway and walking on the sidewalk, just seeing how many people are constantly plugged into these devices and helpless in a way. I don't even blame them because these devices and platforms were designed for this outcome. And there they are having their data constantly siphoned off.
1: Yeah, and that was the story, Mark, for the last 20 years or so. These are the things that I'd hear in conversations in Silicon Valley or in San Francisco that, you know, designing for engagement, they all had coded words of what it was actually for. But in essence, it's addiction. It's and, you know, functioning addicts, because they want you to be able to keep a job down. But there was a wonderful book about usability called Don't Make Me Think. I can't remember the author right now, but he was a wonderful usability expert and really genuinely focused on making it easier for people. But I think that idea, don't make me think, that's what AI is. I mean, they want to take your thinking over. I mean, Altman wants to sell thinking as a service, you know, so that, you know, we can't even think without using the technology. That's their end goal, that we will have an AI chaperone and everything will be mediated through that chaperone. They'll decide what we buy, who we buy from, who we talk to. And of course, the more they can control us, the less friends we have, etc. I mean, the people who design these things are not good people. You know, you just have to look at Elon Musk or Zuckerberg or, you know, and I think these two, the most powerful people in the world, were training a couple of years ago for a cage fight with each other. That's their mentality. That's the kind of machismo. This was another thing I really discovered that I didn't expect, Mark, in the book, was that a lot of what underpins an awful lot of this is this white male supremacy culture. But, you know, it comes back when we strip it all back. It's not about technology, it's about morality. And if you give really bad people the keys to the kingdom, you get a really bad kingdom. You know, you get a really bad place if you have people who are contemptuous of nature, of empathy, of you know, so like they're not even hiding this stuff anymore. And eugenics is core to the AI religion and philosophy. And people like Peter Thiel, these people have really, really bad intent for the rest of us.
0: That reminds me of something that I was sorry to witness, but I did recently. And this was footage of the cage match in the so-called Octagon on the South Lawn of the White House, which in previous administrations has been used for visiting foreign heads of state or maybe the egg roll on Easter for kids. And it's just a calm and ceremonial place. And recently it was transformed into a mixed martial arts venue for the benefit of the current occupant of the White House. The floor of the Octagon was full of logos of companies. And so you had Starlink, which is, of course, owned by Elon Musk. And right next to it was the logo of Meta, by which I mean Facebook Meta. What was Facebook Meta doing advertising this event? I mean, the fact that there was any advertising at all, I mean, every aspect of this was just horrific. But anyway, about the Facebook Meta logo that was on the floor there being bled on and, you know, fighters being thrown down on top of it. Well, it was there because Mark Zuckerberg is trying to promote his new surveillance glasses that he's building with Ray-Ban that allows people to record the people around them on the street or even at home, to record their family members, their kids, and to send that data up into Facebook servers for rendering. It's a mining operation, as you point out in your book. It's the data mining. At one point, the camera cut over to ringside, and what do you know, standing not far from the current occupant was Mark Zuckerberg himself. And I thought, that's really all you need to know about the leadership of big tech, as you're saying, Jerry, is that whether through their logos or through their physical presence, they are so aligned with the current occupant and his desecration of this country and any sense of ethics and morality.
1: Yeah, and it's this male violence, you know, this, you know, Putin, and it just seems to be accelerating. It's this male violence. And it's not going to end well for any. That sort of violence is ultimately destructive of itself. You know, these sorts of cultures ultimately devour themselves. They devour everyone else, but they ultimately devour themselves because it's built on hatred and machismo and, you know, the opposite of community, the opposite of civility, the opposite of love, the opposite of most of the things that a parent would want their child to be growing up. And Mark Zuckerberg loves it. He's one of those rings in his garden. He was practicing, you know, when he was challenging Elon Musk. They literally challenged each other to a fight and then didn't have the courage to actually go in the ring together. But that's their mentality. That's their worldview. We are being led by cage fighters. That's the greatest achievement for Zuckerberg man, Musk man, is extreme violence. So, you know, it's not going to end in a good place. And if, you know, where are the good men? You could see in Minneapolis and, you know, the resistance of the community, etc. That, you know, because for 90% of men, for 80%, we're not part of that, you know, but they've pushed themselves to the front. They've fought and they've stabbed and they've cheated and they've lied. These macho, hulky, pump full of steroids and all sorts of other stuff, men have pushed their way to the top of society and are dominating basically everything, you know, at the moment. And these are the people who are designing the AI.
0: Now, I did appreciate that you put some context around your criticism of AI's harms. You, at one point, say something very similar to what I've said on the show, and I'll just read a quote. "This doesn't mean that deep within AI there aren't profoundly important developments that have the capacity to radically reshape society and our environment. It doesn't mean that there aren't many wonderful scientists and developers working on AI. It means that the people who matter, the people who make the decisions, are scammers, con artists, and ruthless grifters," which is just what you're talking about a minute ago, that these are the leaders, even as there are some good people with good intentions, and the technology, like any technology, has the capacity to be formed for good ends. But my question, Jerry, is how do we manage to derive those benefits from the underlying positive potential of AI without those con men getting in the way? Or is it impossible and we just have to abandon AI?
1: Well, there's a lot of, I think there's an even deeper question underneath that, Mark, is that how do we manage to live on this planet without destroying it? We've got 40% of, at least 40% of soil is either desertified or is in the process of desertifying. And there's another 40% on life support. So if our soil goes, then we're in a lot of trouble. We're using so much water. We are drying out the continents. We need these things. So we need to stand back and say, can we afford AI? Can we, you know, we certainly have to have water. We certainly have to have soil. We need good, decent air. We need oceans that are not acidifying. We need an environment that is not utterly polluted with chemicals. So there's a lot of core issues that are really coming to a head. Maybe we'll get out of it, Mark, but certainly our children, our children's children. So underneath, can we use AI is, you know, how do we live sustainably, genuine, not marketing, not branding? You know, how do we live so that we are not destroying the environment for future generations? And to look at that, we need to look at material and energy impacts and et cetera. What are the things that have the least energy impacts and the returns that we can get from using those things? Do they help improve the soil? You know, if we use X amount of energy, you know, what is the positive outcome? Does it help clean the water? But we are fast approaching a point where, you know, the infinite growth on a finite planet is going to come back to haunt us. So what technologies are sustainable, truly sustainable into the future? We're not even beginning to ask those questions, and we really, really need to.
0: We talked earlier about your connection with Indigenous communities and your conversations with them as you're doing the research for the book. At one point in the book, you talk about a promise that you made, I believe it was to an Indigenous leader, that had to do with writing this book. What happened there?
1: I think a lot of the Indigenous groups around the world feel under pressure like they've never felt like before. Because, as I said, these metals, the nickels and the coppers and the lithium, there's a lot of lithium in North America and a lot of on Native American land. They feel like nobody is listening to them and nobody is telling their story, or that there's very little of their story getting out. So this was a promise I made to an Indigenous person in Minas Gerais in Brazil. What a crazy name is Minas Gerais. It's Portuguese for general mines.
0: Oh,
1: so
0: no.
1: They called like Texas. It's as big as Texas, I'd say, and like Brazil is huge, and it's just called General Mines. That's what the Portuguese called it, you know. So you can understand that the problems this person's peoples have had over the last couple of centuries. He said, if we could tell the story of his people, and, you know, spread the word of what's happening to them, that they are green sacrifice zones. And there is no even green transition, you know. There's no, we're mining more coal than ever in Indonesia. There's a nickel boom and a coal boom, because the coal is needed to process the nickel. The nickel is supposedly clean. So not alone is the green transition not working in Indonesia, it's actually exploding a coal boom. So it's the total opposite. But that, dealing with other Indigenous peoples, they're just, nobody's telling their story. Of course people are telling it, but it's not getting out enough. And it's rarely. And I noticed that on, you know, on Mastodon, it's the last social media I'm active on. And you know, a lot of my posts will get a fair bit of pickup, particularly if they're doing it data centers or waters. But the things that get the least engagement are always about Indigenous communities, because people just don't care. And Mastodon is a very techie environment. So techies just don't want to know that their solar panels are covered in the blood of Indigenous, and their wind turbines and that, you know, are full of rare earths that are mined in Myanmar, wiping out entire ecosystems and peoples there. You know, people just don't want to know. But I made that commitment, and that's something I'm going to try and stick to, that however unpopular it is, to tell the story that this is the only way, the only possible way out is a massive reduction in energy consumption and waste production. There is no mythical renewable energies. These are just marketing propagandist terms that allow us to keep going for another 20 years, pretending that we're doing the right thing.
0: Well, Jerry, I'd like to end on a positive note, if I can, in these interviews. And I'm searching here. And I appreciate you walking us through what's happening in terms of mining and the growth at any cost economy we have. But if there's a listener out there who's feeling a little bit depressed by the news of this runaway economy and the likely coming collapse and those sorts of ideas, what can you tell the listeners that may give them some hope or give them a suggestion for something they can do that may provide some hope in the years to come?
1: Well, the most beautiful thing about people is that most people love other people and will help and are of kindness and will help strangers. We are not this individualistic branding machine that we're pointed out to be. The hope is in the community. If you can get involved in regenerative agriculture and you can turn a quarter of an acre that was horrible soil into good soil, that, because what's going to collapse is not the human race, although there will be huge impacts. It is this civilization. And most civilizations in history have collapsed. But the question for us is what comes after. And a key thing that kept coming up in Indigenous conversations was the idea of the good ancestor, that we do things for seven generations ahead. We do things to be a good ancestor. So if we can protect that river from the data center, if we can stop one data center moving into our community or into community, we've saved a watershed potentially and allowed it to regenerate. If we can help regenerate some soil, if we can help preserve some local birds or whatever, but working locally, you know, getting together in collaborative communities and getting off big tech, you know, bringing kids out for a Sunday walk with no phones. There's an organization I know in Ireland that does that. And the first thing is phones in the bag. And the kids at the end of it, they said there, it was such a relief because for the first time, they didn't feel under pressure of being photographed while they weren't watching, you know, to be put up, to be laughed at, etc. in the process. But bringing kids out and saying, you live here, here's this plant, it grows best in this area because of this type of soil, and here's, you know, really getting to know your locality. I know it's harder in New York City, but even there, you know, communal gardens and really getting back to nature. One of the saddest things I heard a teacher say to me recently, that the young people these days, they're afraid of the environment because they live so much online. So, you know, helping kids to have that tree, or you ever see a 3-year-old in a field in summer? They're not afraid. They love the field. They love the grass. They love the flowers. They love everything. So we have this deep love because that's where we come from for millions of years. That's who we are. We are water. We are soil. We are feathers. That's who we are. We might pretend we're silicon, but really we're not. You know, we're still natural things, and we are happiest most often among those natural things. So working for the community, the collaborative community within nature, every piece of soil you can protect is something beautiful to do.
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1: Well, jerrymcgovern.com is the website. They can, so I don't sell the book on Amazon or I made a, you know, it's easy to get those global distribution deals, blah, blah, blah. So we have to make certain decisions. So and on Mastodon is the community. Look up, you know, just my name there. So that's the final social media. I've got rid of all the rest of them. Because, you know, even though you've followers, you have to make choices, you know. You know, we have to get off X, get off Twitter, you know, if we can. You know, that's just a far-right propaganda machine at the moment. And we have to make some difficult decisions that will inconvenience ourselves a little bit. Get your own website or your own community websites, but get off Facebook. You know, we can do these things.
0: Jerry McGovern, thanks so much for being on the show, and keep in touch.
1: Thank you very much, Mark, and it's been a real pleasure.

And we're back. If you're just tuning in, you're listening to Tectonic. My name is Mark Hurst. I'll be your host for the remaining few minutes of the show. We just heard my interview with Jerry McGovern, Irish writer and technologist, now living in Valencia, Spain, talking about his book, 99th Day, A Warning About Technology. You can see a link to the book and Jerry's website and other resources on the Tectonic website, which is at tectonic.fm, T-E-C-H, tonic.fm. And I appreciated that Jerry gave such a beautiful closing comment about what we can do, even as we are beset on all sides by the runaway big tech-dominated economy, data centers popping up everywhere, mining, taking out resources like lithium and copper and water from our natural environment, the decline of ecosystems. What did he say? In Ireland, there's a significant decrease in the number of birds nationwide over the last 50 years. There's a lot of bad news when you look at our natural systems, but we do have the power to do something. I liked his example. Even if all you can do is take a quarter acre of soil and bring that back to life, that's something beautiful, as Jerry said. And it's also interesting to me that a number of recent guests on this show, when I have asked that last question, or it's one of the last questions I ask, what's some good news? Give us some hope. Several of the recent guests have said exactly the same thing, which is find your community. Join a community. Start a community if you have to. But our strength is going to be in community from here on out. We are not going to defeat the big tech oligarchs by amassing power and wealth. We can't defeat them at their game, on their turf. But what we have that they don't is loving relationships within a community. So go out, heal the soil, take some kids on a walk, as Jerry said. Get back in touch with nature. Find a community. Spend some time with that community and build some relationships. That's the best we can do right now. That will put us on the path of eventually winning. I don't know when it's going to happen, but we are on the good side if we are focusing on significant, meaningful relationships in community based on truth and wisdom and love and those sorts of values, as opposed to the oligarchs who are in favor of growth at any cost, power, money, domination, exploitation, and extraction. At some point, all of us are going to have to choose a side. If you listen to this show regularly, I hope you have chosen to be on Team Tectonic and go out there and be a part of a community. And thanks for being part of the Tectonic listening community. I really appreciate your attention. And that's about all the time I have this week. Until next time, friends, a bit of homework. I want you to avoid Apple, abandon Amazon, forget Facebook, and whatever you do, get off Google. I thought it'd be interesting to play Attack of the Killer Robots by Danish Sky, a song I've been holding on to for a while, and it's a fun one. So I hope you enjoy it, and I'll see you next time.

0: Hello.
1: Welcome back to Oral Relics.
0: Hello. Yes, we are doing a little bit of a continuation from our covers episode last week, but with a summer twist.
1: Yeah, we're doing samples and remixes this time.
0: And that was, you can tell them.
1: well, that was Freezing Young by Yo's client Skiago. And it's a big part of like the things that we're going to be talking about today, like remixes and kind of like how it delves into like culture. But that song is a remix of Englishman in New York,
0: mm-hmm.
1: A Sting.
0: So I feel very well.
1: And Apolline is getting cultured in Dutch.
0: Getting a lesson every week. And yeah, we really wanted to sort of go into how remixes are a fragment, an oral fragment, and a part of history that kind of brings people to the dance floor and allows for this room to mm-hmm. riff off as an artist.
1: There's also like a big like community aspect that comes with it, right?
0: Mm-hmm.
1: It can, like, brings people together more than just, I mean, music itself brings people together, but I feel like when it's a remix, it becomes part of like the culture too, of like maybe like the remix is more like local like music scene, you know, like
0: mm-hmm.
1: kind of like more digestible to the people there, so it reaches further than just like the main audience of the song and turns into something else, which is kind of like a whole collaboration process too.
0: Exactly. And on this note, we're going to start with a song that started as a J-pop song and then became a deep house classic.
1: J-pop or city pop?
0: Both. It's the Suichi Torada Sun Shower. A little bit about the story about this. I've been researching a bit for this.
1: And you're doing a lot of homework.
0: I've been doing my homework, and I found out a really cool story that this was kind of a idol, pop idol anthem in 1989 that by Nami Shimada, and her producer had listened to this underground DJ called Suichi Torada and said, "Hey, I really like your music. Can you redo this song?"
1: And get it with each other.
0: And he did, and but it wasn't very well received in Japan. So he
1: really,
0: yeah, he packed his bags and went to New York, printed 400 copies, and brought it to the right hands to people like Larry Levin, who were kind of already mixing.
1: He was like, "I know where it's gonna sell."
0: You know when you know.
1: Not in Japan.
0: And it's then because of the way the track has so much space in it, it really fit with Larry Levin's sound and. It's just become, ever since, something quite, like, memorable. There's a voice note at the start where you can hear Larry Levin saying to Suichi, "Mr. Torada, I need to know the key of your fucking song." So, yeah.
2: Mr. Levin calling Mr. Torada. Mr. Torada, I need to know...

0: So that was Lara Levan's mix of Soichi Terada and Nami Shimada's Sunshower. And yeah, it's a beautiful example of how remixes can be this source of cooperation across cultures. Like, this was between Japan and the US. And what's beautiful about this is that Nami Shimada then re-released this version of the song as part of her own, when she came out as a solo artist, as Naoko, in 2019. So it's like this very much appreciation of the lineage that you're adding to, as opposed to like competing with mm-hmm. or something like that.
1: I think
0: that.
1: There's a reason, right? Because like a lot of artists also like re-release like remixes
0: yeah.
1: from like different various like DJs and like creators under like their own like name, like their own brand.
0: And it's a way to sort of situate yourself, but also like affirm like this is what I'm about.
1: Also to like see how it can be translated into like other forms of like music that maybe like reaches audiences that are like further away from like maybe they wouldn't listen to like that kind of music, you know, but then like maybe they would for these kinds of music.
0: Yeah. So where else are we going to be taken to, Amanda?
1: Yeah, so next we're going to be talking about Boudots. It is Filipino high-energy electronic dance music coming from Davao City, Philippines in the early 2000s. And it was created by this DJ, now currently called DJ Love, but his actual name like before was like DJ Sherwin Chalumpang Tuna. And he initially made it for like the local youth around his area, which are like these like around the poorer area and like the marginalized groups, like blending indigenous bajau dance elements with like rapid techno beats.
0: Wow.
1: And there's like a whole like dance movement to like a type of dance they dance to with like this with Boudots. And like it went viral on TikTok recently, like not recently but maybe like last year or like a few years ago. And that it is where I also kind of dabble with like the remixes. I kind of travel around TikTok, around the world on TikTok. But yeah, like this one is Emergency by DJ John Ray.

0: Respectfully speaking, this club is closed.
1: Wow, that took me places. I'm really intrigued. What was the original for that?
2: The original song is actually Dr. Beat by Miami Sound Machine. And yeah, so it was like fronted by Gloria Estefan. Wow. And the whole genre, it's like, it's just really cool to see, because like I see so many people kind of like doing their little dances like on TikTok, but also like exchanging kind of like in this intercultural wide moment like around across the globe, because like other people outside the Philippines are also enjoying the song and kind of like doing the trend too. So that's like really interesting to see.
1: Yeah, the dance floor has like transcended into this online space, and maybe taking it back to the streets, like you can now dance to this like wherever. And I like that idea of bringing a song,
2: remixing it in your own way. You go low with Budod.
1: Going down. Yeah, that really made me think of Clint Eastwood's Gorillaz, which I don't have on me at the moment, but I was going to play kind of another, maybe in the vein of bringing things out of a track that we don't normally hear, because that song really reminded me of like, the city sounds. Like you were saying, like, it feels like there's a car honk and there's...
2: Like, yeah, because like it's bringing together a lot of like the city sound into like the soundscape of like the car honks and like car, like, because a lot of like, I feel like in Southeast Asia, a lot of cars kind of make like these like honking sound, and they kind of like utilize that because they thought it was like fun, and it makes it also more like a big like cultural like moment for like the coming together of the people in a collective like dance, you know.
1: Yeah, so cool. There's this one that we're next gonna play, is called Stand on the Word, and I had no idea, like I knew this song is a really cute, like it's a kind of a choir of people singing, and but there's the remix kind of takes out a very, very subtle like conga drums in the middle of the track, and like that was the original, I didn't know this, but original remixing from the 1980s was really bringing out the bass line and with the intention of getting people moving, and like how can we translate and get these people that just want to hang out like into the same room. And like,
2: it reminds you of like when you're a kid and you see like these like brats or something, they have like a club scene, and you're like, oh, the club is supposed to feel like that, you know.
1: Donk. So yeah,
2: the propaganda.

0: So yeah, I had no idea that was a remix by Larry Levin, but he is the foundation and we keep learning. And also what I love about that is the vocals. And that's something that I've noticed, like researching a bit for this episode. There's so many, the vocals are kind of the anchor fragment, let's say, of remixes. Like most of the time you're doing something completely different with the bottom half of the track. But
1: and you have this question before, you were like, I wonder why most of the remixes have like,
0: yeah, why?
1: Like a voice or like someone like actually like singing.
0: And you said,
1: and I was like, I don't know, I mean, like, I think we were just conversing, you know, and I think it was like, I think I've heard people complain about like songs not having like someone singing.
0: Yeah, but it's sometimes it's maybe an aesthetic thing or it's considered that. But for me, that's where all the emotion is and like all of the, maybe what you said is like we can recognize a vocal. Like,
1: yeah,
0: the easiest. And maybe that's why it...
1: I think in a way it makes things a bit more digestible for some people. That, like, when we reach, like, especially when it's, like, audiences that aren't really, like, not used to, like, more experimental sounds or, like... Because it is, like, an acquired taste, you know? Mm. And I think the general population likes when, like, music have, like, lyrics, too, and they can kind of, like, connect with the lyrics.
0: Mm. This. So next on our journey is...
1: Next is we're going to Vietnam.
0: Yes.
1: Now we're going to Vietnam. It's Vietnamese EDM.
0: Woohoo.
1: It's called Vina House. It originated back in the 1990s to 2000s. And Vina House emerged in the late 1990s as a way for local DJs to kind of adapt mainstream house and Eurodance for Vietnamese nightclubs. So like initially the tracks were called like Flying Music and they're like remixed with popular Vietnamese, Chinese and international pop songs to kind of create this like more culturally relevant club anthems. Mm-hmm. And it's interesting because like Vietnam was colonized too, like by the French, and like kind of seeing also how they adopt like I guess like French Eurodance music and like into like their own culture.
0: I love that.
1: It's its own remix.
0: It's its own thing.
1: Going to, it's called C10 and it's like by, like the remix is by this DJ called Chukak.
0: See.

0: Amanda and I were just saying this, just all these songs make me want us to feel like we're going on a road trip somewhere. We should pack our bags and just go.
1: We're going on our road trip with everyone listening.
0: And everyone gets to pick a song.
1: But I don't know, like maybe the car will fit if we get like a bigger van.
0: You can get a bumper. I would ride in a bumper, I think. I would. Isn't that the one on top? No.
1: What is a bumper?
0: No, that's on the front.
1: Oh, the bumper's in front. Yeah, I was like.
0: Yeah, I would quite like to. I mean, that's not going to work.
1: I think that's going to be hard. We probably have to tie you to the front.
0: That's also fine. That was really. I was trying to hear out for like French elements in that. That was really.
1: I think I was listening to other like Mina House songs, and I think there's like, I think right now like the French really like house, you know, and so like there's a lot of like house elements like in the other like Mina House songs. Yeah. Like I'm not sure about this one because I haven't really delved into that deeper yet, but this was one of the viral songs, I guess, that I kind of like thought it would be more good entry point and people might recognize.
0: Maybe not. This is kind of related to house, but I also found, so this is kind of maybe the history of UK like remixes, is Bug in the Bass Bin is this track by Carl Craig from Detroit, and he was really inspired by jazz and especially trying to like break down and these bass lines into syncopated sections and really messing around with what you could do and the movement and the pace of this stuff. Because, yeah, I feel like a lot of these remixes have sped up the pace of what we listen to.
1: And so, 2x speed.
0: Yeah. This, I'm going to play like the original version, which was meant to be played at 33.5 revolutions per minute, sounds like this.

0: So yeah, essentially what happened was someone got their hands on this record, and I think it was actually a DJ in Amsterdam, DJ Dimitri, and played it at a faster speed. And this inspired someone in the UK, Goldie, to play it at 45 revolutions per minute. And this is the birth of drum and bass as we know it.
1: I love that.
0: Which is crazy to me. Like, just a little tweak, and then...
1: I love the way it travels too, you know, like... It's literally, like, remixes are always, like, people kind of like... It's kind of like montage. It's kind of like collage.
0: Exactly. So I'm gonna play the faster version now.

0: So yeah, I was reading, Carl Craig had an interview with someone in 2019, and he says, I'm not trying to change history at all. I respect it. And because I understand that in order to move forward, you have to understand what has been done before. And it's this idea that, like, not forgetting that you come as part of a lineage and that we can co-create emergence. I find that's really cool.
1: Like, that's really beautiful too, like a beautiful way to put it.
0: It's a philosophy. Yeah. And that track, like, it's making some emotion come from, like, you know,
1: like the sounds that it makes, it kind of like flows together. It flows, too. Yeah. It's kind of like the wind.
0: Yeah. Bits of techno and house and future drum and bass. And then I guess because then you have all, when you bring in all these new technologies, there's just so many more ways to mash it up. Like, no wonder we have remixes and mashups coming in of genres. And
1: like the amount of like different kind of synths, like, yeah, that's like available.
0: Which I love, which is great. But yeah.
1: Yeah. Well, next, we're going back to Indonesia.
0: Good.
1: It's the sample and like or remix of like the 2005 Eurodance hit Every Time We Touch, Vasquez Cascada. But it's in an Asian song called Cinta Satu Malam, which means kind of like one night stand, and the genre is dangdut. And dangdut is a popular Indonesian music genre that emerged in Jakarta in the late 1960s. It uniquely fuses like the Indonesian folk music with Indian Bollywood and Arabic and Western rock influences. And the name itself is also like an onomatopoeia for its signature drum pattern by like the low dang sound and the high dut sound.
0: Oh my gosh.
1: So it's interesting because I feel like a lot of Indonesian like EDM like or like electronic music are kind of around this like onomatopoeia kind of like naming. And with this song, it got really big too. And it was one of the like hits back in the early 2000s or 2010s maybe.

0: Wow. Every time we touch, I get the feeling that I want to be in the club.
1: Except that song, instead of like every time we touch, it's also kind of similar because like it's about a one night stand, right? It's like she's kind of like being melodramatic over like a one night stand.
0: I remember the touch.
2: Oh, love it.
0: The next one we're going to is from a remix of a Hawaiian singer, Nohelani Cipriano. I've been in this very hot week. I've been thinking about songs that make me think of...
1: you hot.
0: Exactly. And it is this, the bird song in this track. It's been going over in my mind, but this remix did something crazy with the bass line. Like, it's the bumbliest bass I've ever listened to, and I just wanted to share it.

0: So that was, the record label is Bonafido Discs, and that was Lihue, Cheap Edits. And I love the birds in that.
1: Yeah. I really love the birds too.
0: Low-key, the original was better.
1: You're like, no shade, but...
0: Sometimes you just can't remix. Or you can, but yeah.
1: Or it's a different form.
0: It's a different thing.
1: It might be like some other people's like favorite, but not yours.
0: Exactly.
1: It's subjective.
0: Yeah. And that's where you differentiate yourself through it, I guess. Yeah.
1: Cool. And then the next one we're going to Thailand. It's a remix of another viral song that I saw on TikTok. I can't pronounce it. I might pronounce it wrong, so disclaimer. Jap Kong Tai or something like that. I hope I'm not wrong. I would feel bad. But it's Thai trap hip hop. Mm. So these two, like, I think it's like a duo of like Bimin. I think it's either like a duo of like two women or like one woman, and like I saw the music video and it was quite interesting. It's like they were kind of like doing like an American style kind of like hip hop like music video, like back in the 2000s type of vibe. And that was really cool to see, to kind of like it being like repurposed, you know, like seeing how like interpretation kind of happens. And I think she is an upcoming artist, so she's not really like that big or well known yet, but her song did go viral. And they were like Thai artists and Thai celebrities were doing a lot of like trends and all that, my knowledge comes from TikTok, so.
0: It's a very valid form of knowledge sharing these days. Let's go.
1: Let's get into it.

0: สอจอกันเนิร์ดเน็ตเวิร์ดคนเดิม
1: That was so cool. All I got in that was New Jersey. I was really...
2: My friend from New Jersey.
1: Yeah. I think it's maybe a good time to talk about like how the remix, like what part of the remix gets used, like in that. You were saying like the vocals.
2: I think the original sound, like original song, it sounds a bit similar, but I think that the guy added his like part at the start. And like with this new remix, I guess it like we see the diversity too of like the, I guess the male version and the female version of like the Thai language, because they kind of speak differently too. And I think what really like they use different words, kind of like some, like, you know how like there's female and like masculine, or like not female but like more like masculine or feminine, kind of like for French or like
1: yeah,
2: kind of like that. But it also like, what really piqued my interest with the song is like also how like they utilize like the Thai language and their like accents to kind of like make it as part as like the instrument of like the music, like the song too, like, because like when I hear the music back like in my head, it's like I'm repeating also like the way their voice sound, like with like how like the Thai language is shaped, because it's a very like, I feel like it's a very it's like melodic, like very heavily reliant on like melody and like type of language.
1: And you can really tell these subtle differences because you're used to like one thing.
2: Yeah.
1: So cool. Well, I think we've got time for one more.
2: We're gonna close.
1: This is one of my favorite tracks of all time. It's Janet Jackson, Gone Till It's Gone, but it's a broken beat version by Shall I Break It, TN.

0: Welcome back.
1: Hello.
0: Hello. Welcome back to Feed Me Your Ears. It is Tuesday, the 2nd of June at 4 p.m., and you're tuned in to Tara and
1: Lola.
0: Jackie's not with us today in person, but we are listening now to some field recordings that Jackie made over the past 2 weeks. Things that Jackie has been doing. They're all very sweetly named For Tara.
1: For Tara.
0: And then a one or two word description of what is happening. Here's a second one.
2: Yeah, actually.

0: Got a quick call there and
1: that was my best friend wanting to talk about some matters of the heart.
0: Some matters of the heart.
1: I told her I would call her this afternoon sometime, but I don't think she wants to talk about this on live radio.
0: Maybe tell her to listen in and see if these soothing sounds of the water...
1: I will send her a link now, actually.
0: Relax. Because, you know, when I go swimming, all matters of the heart are settled.
2: Yeah, actually...
0: Oh, that's Jackie. Hi, Jackie.
1: There's some more water. Here's another water sound from Jackie.
3: Colonialism, but I said

Intercolonial. Feed me your ears.

0: I think they're trying to say something to me.
1: You follow me.
0: I think they're talking about that one thrift shop that I didn't walk into, even though in the window I saw that fantastic new pair of flared trousers I've been wanting for the past 5 years. The winds are telling me to go back.
1: This is an advertisement.
0: I must go back.
1: This is an advertisement.
0: But I don't remember where it was. Winds, can you remind me?
1: Oh, follow the yellow brick road. Follow the yellow brick road.
0: Which yellow brick road? The money is not laid down in front of
1: follow
0: me.
1: The money. Follow the money. Follow the money. Follow the money. Follow the money. Follow the money.
0: Or perhaps it's just the paper trail. Perhaps if I look back through my own movements in the databases of Google Maps, I will be able to find each and every single thrift shop I have ever walked past and systematically. I could create an Excel sheet in which I systematically go from one thrift shop to the next.
2: Where does money come?
0: And hopefully they would go in the same country, because it would be really difficult if I also had to go visit my friends in Leipzig, because that's quite expensive. But would it be worth it for this one pair of flares?
2: Could they afford

0: Why is it starting on?
1: This is Feed Me Your Ears. Today we're going to listen, you're going to be listening to lots and lots and lots of field recordings. Not all of them are done in a field. You'll see that by the kinds of sounds you're going to be listening to. And at the same time, we're going to be talking about very important matters at hand. This is Feed Me Your Ears. You might hear Tara struggling in the background there. The thing is, if Tara doesn't click fast enough, Tara will be eaten. Ah!

0: Excuse me, sir. I believe you will find you have not replied to all of the questions in my previous email.
1: Excuse me.
0: I believe you have not replied.
1: I think if you check back three emails ago.
0: We have six other people CC'd in this email chain.
1: Who might they be? Because looking back,
0: I've CC'd Julian.
1: Julian, yes, I see Julian.
0: Yes, and Julian also has not been able to reply to my questions.
1: I think you might have just. Have you checked your spam folder?
0: Oh no, I haven't. Give me 1 second. Let me just check. No, indeed, it is also not in the spam folder.
1: Shame. Maybe have you deleted my response by chance?
0: Now, why would you insinuate that I would do such a thing?
1: I do not insinuate that you do such a thing.
0: I'm just telling you that you probably threw away as an email chain with you.
1: With me and Julian, and it seems, well, have you called Julian? Because maybe he has the right reply.
0: Give me 1 second. Julian?
2: Yes?
0: Julian, have you deleted an email chain with me?
2: What email are we talking about?
0: I've been asking you some questions about that event on the 17th of November.
2: 17th of November is a very long time ago. It's June.
0: No, next year.
2: Next year is a very long time in the future. Probably I didn't reply because it's very far in the future.
0: No, but I think you will find that we need to apply for funding in order for us to get funding, that funding.
2: Funding,
0: yes.
2: Funding,
0: yes.
2: Funding.
0: Yes. Yes, funding,
2: nothing
0: Julian.
2: Fun about funding, you know what they say.
0: It's in the word.
2: It is in the word. A ding means thing. So the ting is...
0: Julian, can we get back to the point, actually? I was asking you about my questions.
2: Funding's not very fun at all.
0: I'm asking about the performance on the 16th of November, and you have not responded to my questions.
2: Yes.
0: Have you been able to arrange a bouncy castle?
2: I think it was the 17th, the bouncy castle.
0: Yes, we needed a bouncy castle.
2: Let me just have a quick look at my computer. Bouncy castle. Yes. I ordered it. A week ago. Should be there. Should be there immediately.
0: All right.
2: At the location. It's a bit of a size issue. We're gonna get a deflated, I reckon.
0: Oh, that's all right. We have enough space for the deflated one. Yes, it is only. Okay. Do they deliver it with pump or without pump?
2: I believe we have to do it manually.
0: Do you have... Okay, you better start your breathwork training.
2: Yes. I've been taking a lot of cold showers.
0: I will CC everyone in an email with a video description of a breathwork exercise.
2: Oh, fantastic.
0: That we will be all doing. I actually...
2: What's the guy who jumps into the cold?
0: Vim.
2: Vim Hof. Wow. Yes. Very good. I've been following actually his exercises, and he's doing great work. My body temperature is now at 38.5, for example. It's really good. It's really good.
0: Have you been able to eradicate E. coli from your system by breathing?
2: Yes. So far, no issue with E. coli.
0: Great.
2: That's good. I see, I'm just checking the emails, and I'm seeing that there's one person that never replied, huh?
0: Oh, who dare?
2: Lola Swindles.
0: Lola
2: Swindles, Lola, yeah.
0: I'm sorry, but Lola really has had a lot on her plate.
2: That's true. But I don't know if, what's going to be about the funding, you know? I mean, after all, I bought the castle already.
0: It's on my money right now. You would like to be reimbursed?
2: Yes, I would like to be reimbursed. By the way, I can't make it on the 17th.
0: You have been told. 3 months.
2: Yes. I'm really sorry. I'm really, really, really sorry.
0: Are you actually sorry, though?
2: I am not sorry. I'm not sorry. And I have a really important thing coming up. It's around the time of I'm going through a tunnel. Sorry.
3: I'm in a train. Going through a tunnel. The whole
4: thing has been weird, actually. I'm sorry, I'm going through a tunnel. Wait. With the way the train is going off into the sky. Oh, wow, we're now in the sky.
0: Julian.
4: I'm gonna have to hang up.
0: Hey, where you are up there, would you happen to hear quite a lot of birds?
3: Birds? Oh, yeah. There is a lot of birds.

0: Julian, are you still there? I'm hearing quite a lot of commotion.
1: Yes.
0: Julian?
1: Yes, Tara.
0: Julian, you really sound like you're floating somewhere quite far.
1: Tara.
0: You're scaring me right now, Julian. Hello?
1: I'm above the clouds, Tara.
0: I can hear that, Julian.
1: That's beautiful out here.
0: What can you see from
1: it? It's I can see everything.
0: Can you see me, Julian?
1: No, Tara, sorry, I can't really. I'm really far, I'm really high up. And
0: so everything is a
1: that's quite far away.
0: Okay. It's a relative concept, everything.
1: Yeah, like everything, you get it. Don't ruin the magic.
0: When you see everything, you can't see one thing anymore because you understand the complete totality of the existence of the universe.
1: From your perspective, that might seem that way, yes. It's just really crazy because the train literally just flew up in the air.
0: So you're still in the train?
1: Yeah, I'm not alone. That's,
0: how beautiful.
1: Yeah. But, there's a lot of birds here, Tara.
0: Could you count them, Julia?
1: Yes, I can.
0: Is there more than 20?
1: Still counting, Tara.
0: Are there more than 40, Julian? Can you count out loud so I can keep up with you?
1: Oh. 41.
0: More than 40.
1: 42. 43.
0: More than 43. I'm losing you again. Julian, can you... Do you have enough oxygen up there?
1: You know the thing about memoration?
0: You mean the thing where the birds fly into the everlasting shapes and then they somehow know which direction the other
1: birds go? The thing is that they're not in sync, per se. They're all in their own little trajectory and all somehow still related. Divinal. Divinal.
0: Just me, or...
1: I'm gonna start my breath work now.

0: pivoting.
1: What you just jumped into.

0: Mm. Yes, Julian has left. We were on the phone and he suddenly just stopped talking. He disappeared. He went into his breathwork and suddenly I heard some rhythmic chanting and he was gone.
1: So about the email.
0: Oh my gosh. Julian.
1: No, I'm not Julian.
0: Oh, sorry. For a second, I just confused your voice. I've just been on the phone.
1: Yeah, they're
0: you see,
1: very
0: I've been on the phone with Julian for a while now, and I've been trying to. Wow.
1: yeah, you were gone for quite a bit there on the phone call, and I just wanted to tell you that we got a really huge bill for a blow up castle.
0: Oh.
1: I think Julian must have made a mistake with the order, and we bought he bought about 20 blow-up castles.
0: Oh, and, gosh.
1: Apparently they're coming inflated.
0: No.
1: And that kind of...
0: Oh, this is a productionist's nightmare.
1: And they're non-refundable, I saw, because the air's already in there.
0: So we're paying for air.
1: You'll be surprised to find out how much of the cost is actually the air inside the blow-up castle.
0: Is this because some specific person blew them up? Or is
1: so
0: this how, what? How?
1: I don't know what kind of, it's a kind of branded air special that makes it proper nice for jumping.
0: Where's it from?
1: I mean, I could follow the money if you want me to.
0: Because it
1: should we
0: it
1: follow the money?
0: Let's follow the
1: let's
0: money.
1: Let's follow the money. Let's follow the money. I think if we listen to the winds, we'll find out a little bit about this air.

0: all of the money.
1: Follow the money.
2: You must follow the money.
3: Follow it.
4: Follow the money. Hey, so I've been looking for how to get this.
2: I've been trying to find where has the air.
4: Where did the air?

0: The air comes from somewhere far from here.
1: You will find the air has come from the tip tops of a higher mountain.
0: That's an air pump talking to me.

0: Wait. I think the air comes from the mountains in the north of Bangladesh. I'm gonna have to report this.
1: Did you find the money?
0: I didn't find our money, but I did find the air comes from the north mountains of forgot, to be
1: but
0: honest.
1: We were looking for the money, not for the location of the air, though, right?
0: Wait,
1: because
0: no,
1: we need
0: I
1: our money
0: we
1: back.
0: Were
1: you
0: following...
1: had like.
0: Well, the
1: you,
0: money, it's
1: you
0: non-refundable.
1: You said that you were looking for the way that we could maybe get our money back off these... How many blow-up castles?
0: Yeah, we got 20.
1: 20 block.
0: Which, you know, by the way, did Julian tell you that he was actually not available for the 17th of November?
1: Yes, he had just told me that before he disappeared.
0: He did tell you that.
1: Yes. He was otherwise preoccupied. He was talking
0: preoccupied.
1: About
0: He was talking to birds.
1: Birds. Yeah, no, about
0: yeah
1: birds.
0: Sounds like Julian. He's probably doing his breath work a bit too intensely again. But the thing that I wanted to tell you about the Bangladesh situation and the air is probably it makes me kind of question the company we even got this from.
1: Why?
0: Why would they get the air over there? I thought we'd do local.
1: You think that they are...
0: Local air.
1: Do
0: we
1: you
0: have
1: think they're
0: air.
1: Really taking the air from Bangladesh?
0: We have air in Europe.
1: We do have European air, yes.
0: Yeah.
1: Because we are, in fact, currently broadcasting over European air.
0: Over the air. Okay. We're on air.
1: We're on...
0: Are we on air?
1: On air. I quite feel like I'm seated quite neatly on the ground. Actually, what is your name? Because you're not Julian. You just suddenly picked up the phone...
0: My name's...
1: Okay, nice to meet you.
0: And
1: we've been needing to talk actually about the money trails and potential appropriation
0: yes.
1: of Bangladeshi air, North Bangladeshi air.
0: Yeah, and the thing is, if I mean the thing with the funding, if we're gonna apply for the funding, there's a certain criteria with the funding, right? And the one
1: yes.
0: I think I had a quick look. Let me double check that. Yeah, it says no foreign air.
1: No foreign air.
0: And it's kind of a... It's part of a
1: We're
0: food...
1: Screwed.
0: It's a food hazard, kind of.
1: Yeah, they're afraid that the particles of Bangladeshi air could contaminate
0: yes.
1: our food with
0: yes.
1: what, though?
0: No,
1: what,
0: no, I think people said that the air from... This is quite pristine air from the mountain. You know how the government is with all these compliances and rules and regulations. I don't think there's necessarily a good reason for this. I am saying, however, if we go through with this, and we kind of have to because we bought 20 air-filled air castles, which, by the way, I didn't even talk to you about the challenge
1: Sorry,
0: of transporting.
1: I think I'm losing
0: 20...
1: you. There's something happening. There's something happening on the street. I can't quite.
0: Well, we have to talk about this. We have to talk about this. There's 20 air classes.
2: Okay.

Emojie.

Jesus.

0: I have just received an email from Julian.
1: Oh, yes.
0: Yes. From Julian. It says that he's going to be away for the next 6 to 8 weeks without any explanation why, where, or what he's going to be doing in those 6 to 8 weeks. And I think it's quite irresponsible behavior considering that he has just ordered 20 blow-up balloons that, oh, not balloons, bouncy castles, very bouncy.
1: Yes. Well, it sounds like Julian, to be honest.
0: So he's not going to take any responsibility for this money cesspool he's left us in.
1: Nope. And knowing him, he's on his little spiritual journey way far away. And wait!
0: Wait, what? Wait.
1: I received an email from Julian.
0: What does it say?
1: What? Okay, let me read it to you.

Oh. It's really good entertainment.

0: Theotara. I've been away now for about, well, in human time, we don't know. We might call it 2 weeks. In real time, well, I think you'll find time doesn't really exist. Change is, one might say, the only constant. I found myself at a monastery at a reasonable price, where I've been learning the teachings of, well, ancient wisdom. The teacher, to my surprise, is an American man. He is very wise, though. He talked an awful lot about hell, but now he also said that it's okay. I won't go there. The city, it's manic. A lot of cars. You know, I've been looking back at that that order I did about the bouncy castles, and I have to be honest, I kind of messed up. I ordered 20 when it should have been 1, and I also saw that I did order them filled, and I gotta say, it's my bad. It's my bad, but the thing is that at some point, I'm gonna make it up to you. Via the universe, in fact. Yes, my life has changed a lot since that train flew up in the air and I started breath work. Well, this one goes out to Vim. I might come back soon. It's just a matter of time, you know. For now, I'll be enjoying the sweet sounds of being far away with myself and get in touch with you know, the truer parts.
1: Julian? Julian, who are you talking to?
0: I'm recording a voice note.
1: Julian,
0: Tara.
1: Told you that every day at this time of day we sit in silent meditation.
0: Yes, I get that. I get that. But look, it's people. They're pushing a bus.
1: Julian, I don't care what time it is. Your monkey mind.
0: Monkey mind. Oh, I don't know. I'm really sorry. I'm really sorry. I'll put the phone away. I re-record the whole voice note because you interrupted me. It's really too long now.
1: Too long. What concept of time are you falling back on now?
0: That's my bad. I didn't mean it like
1: I thought we had discussed. I thought you said that you understood. I thought your soul was in line with my soul and really understood the deep.
0: Yes, the thing I understand, for example, like I know, yeah, time, it's all changed, so it's not really real and stuff. For example, my voice changed. I just remembered. Actually, I sound like this. So I know that identity is pretty relative and not constant and stuff.
1: Julian.
0: What now? Yep, back to my old voice. Wait, does that mean...
1: I've been just trying to get you back to your meditation. I don't want to have
0: well,
1: some long existential conversation.
0: To be honest, I'm kind of remembering my old life. And it was pretty good. Who are you?
1: Julian, my name is...
0: What am I doing here? What am I doing? I thought you were American. What? I'm going home.
1: Julian, you can't just disappear like that. You can't. Oh, he came here from the sky. I had such big hopes for this man. And now he's just decided to up and leave us again. heading back to his birds, leaving us alone.

0: It's really interesting. I've been listening to the sounds of these birds since my friend Julian disappeared off the line. Like, it's like he left his phone on a cloud. And all I can hear is cormorants. Hundreds and hundreds. He was counting when he disappeared. He was counting. He'd gotten to 44. But he was... But...
1: Sarah!
0: What's that?
1: Sarah!
0: I must have misheard. I thought I heard a voice calling my name. Instead, I can just hear birds.
1: Sarah!
0: Oh, it is my name.
1: Yeah, Sarah!
0: Julian? Julian?
1: Yeah!
0: Julian! Oh my goodness, you've been...
1: Sarah, come here!
0: I don't know how to get... I can hear you, yeah, and I understand that
1: come
0: you're
1: here.
0: Above me somewhere in the sky, and that there are birds flying
1: around you.
0: And there's like... Julian, where are you?
1: Sarah!
0: Yes?
1: Turn around!
0: Oh my god, hi!
1: I'm on the mountain
0: oh
1: castle! She didn't see me! Tara, come here!
0: Wait, no, that's a car, Julian! You're jumping on a car!
1: Tara! It drives! I'm telling you, they transported 20 castles like this!
0: Wait, so they're all car-shaped, Julian?
1: Yes!
0: Wait, does that mean that I can get one that...
1: You probably didn't listen to what people wanted to explain to you about the transport of these bouncy castles.
0: It got lost in the email chain somewhere, Julian.
1: Ah, have you checked your spam folder?
0: No, actually, let me just quickly check my spam folder.
1: Glad you always got your laptop wherever you are, sir.
0: Just up there in the clouds, Julian, I was listening to your bird songs and you'd gotten to 44 or something, and I can see from up here, down there, that you do indeed have 20 car-shaped bouncy castles.
1: Yes! So, it turns out... Wait, Tara, can you just come closer?
0: Just give me one second, I just need to finish. Let me just finish this email, Julian.
1: Oh,
0: I can't just
1: God,
0: drop
1: Tara.
0: My work every second that you call me, and
1: okay,
0: and suddenly
1: bouncing,
0: I have to like.
1: I'm bouncing away, bouncing away. Moink, moink.
0: Okay, yes, Julian. Sorry, I had to come down off my cloud, back into some version of reality where my laptop makes less glitchy noises, and listen to your tale about 20 bouncy castles that somehow have been blown up with North Bangladeshi Himalayan air. Where have you been, Julian? We heard tales.
2: Look, I'll tell you. Where I've been, it doesn't matter at all. Okay?
0: What happened to your voice?
2: Well, it turns out that I got a little bit of that air inside me, too. But it's really no issue at all, because the thing about this Bangladeshi wood is it makes you much lighter, you know? I've been thinking about my weight these days, and I've been thinking also that I really wanted to be lighter, but it turns out that Bangladeshi air, at least this type, is lighter than air. It's actually helium! That's what makes it so... that's why they get Bangladesh super cheap. It's also not good, like, for the hospitals and stuff. We actually need helium and sort of... anyway, I think I didn't really get the government regulations on this. It's super nice
0: down.
2: That... Okay.
0: Two, three.
2: If I breathe... No. I won't go back to that Wim Hof lifestyle. You know me. That shit made me crazy. I'll tell you, that shit made me crazy. I only... And I'll tell you, if I take another big breath of air, then all this Bangladeshi helium air is gonna be gone. And then what? Then my travels would have been not worth it at all. I tell you, I wasn't even in Bangladesh. That's the thing. I don't even know where I was. I think I was stuck at an airport for most of the time, and I was hallucinating.
0: Julian, if you inhale all of this air,
2: yes,
0: all of the money that we have spent will have been for naught but for you to change your voice. So I would need you to stop breathing, actually. At this moment.
2: Wait.
0: No, completely. Don't even take one
2: Tara.
0: More breath.
2: Tara.
0: Julian. I don't...
2: Tara.
0: Julian.
2: Tara, maybe you want some too.
0: Julian.
2: Tara, it's really good.
0: Julian, your voice keeps changing.
2: It's really good, Tara.
0: And I'm seeing that you are getting rid of all of our financial investments. Sarah. Just throwing it all away, putting it all in your lungs. We haven't even got the funding. We didn't even get the funding. We haven't even applied for the funding yet. You know that they said that we're not allowed to have international air in our
2: bathroom. Yes, I understand, but it's not here. It's helium, Tara. Tara, if you just take a little bit, you're also going to like it a lot.
0: You're going to like it.
2: It's okay. Oh, yeah.
3: I'm here now.
2: Tara, yes.
3: No, Julian, this feels really wrong. This really doesn't feel like what we're supposed to be doing.
2: Tara, it's really good. It's really good. Now imagine we have 20 castles like this. You know the thing about funding. Has the word fun in it?
3: Are you a little bit scared that we're gonna pass out if we take too much of this air?
2: No.
3: If we
2: take more, just tell you, have a little more.
0: Of our show. Here's a song you haven't heard before.

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1: Well, episode 4, I think.
2: But technically episode 3, because one of our recordings got lost.
0: Oh.
2: Heartbreak.
0: But let's think about the ephemeral nature of of it all, you know? Like, was it our best recording? Yes.
2: 100%.
0: Is it lost forever in the ether? Also, yes.
2: Will we be able to produce something better? 100%.
0: Of course. And better is subjective, you know? Like, whatever comes out.
2: Comes out.
0: Exactly.
2: And we had a fun time recording it.
0: We did have a fun time recording it.
2: And I think that's all that matters at the end of the day. Like, we did our best. We tried. But some things are out of your hand, right? Like, sometimes you can't help it. And things change. But luckily, everything's up and running now. So we have a really exciting episode for you all today. Thank you guys for tuning in.
0: Oh. Why don't we start with a little intro about the show, and then Safa, do you want to play the first piece? Because I have to reconfigure some output settings on my computer.
2: Of course.
0: So you're listening to Lost and Found, and we came across this idea through our shared love of field recording and found sound, and also our equal interest slash hyperfixation slash, I don't know.
2: Passion.
0: Oh, passion. That's so much of a, that's such a better word. Mm-hmm. Yeah. Our passion for listening practices, sound, and kind of radio as a tool of insurgency and resistance more broadly. So Lost and Found is a way of doing a show and tell where each of us kind of go back and forth and share different field recordings or just pieces of audio that we have been engaging with.
2: Yeah.
0: And we talk about different ideas of listening.
2: Or just stuff that we find interesting. Yeah, anything really that's related to sound and like theorizing sound in a way where it's not dry, but really trying to bring how we're listening back to you all, I guess.
0: Exactly. So, without further ado, would you like to...
2: Should I start the first recording?
0: I would love.
2: So let me give you some context. I think maybe a week ago, 2 weeks ago, I don't remember the exact date anymore, but Fred Moten was in the Netherlands.
0: What?
2: Yeah.
0: What?
2: I know. I was like...
0: Dude, what the heck? Okay.
2: It was so last minute for me as well.
0: No, it's cool. Didn't get a text about it. It's cool.
2: First of all, it all just kind of happened all at once.
0: Yeah, no hard feelings.
2: I was like, what?
0: For context, this is a very prolific scholar who helped write the Undercommons.
2: Yeah, with Stefano Harvey, who was also there. Sorry.
0: Oh.
2: Sorry, I'm not making it any better. But yeah, and he, for people who don't know, Moten is a scholar in I'm so sorry. I knew you would react like this.
0: There are tears in my eyes.
2: And Fred Moten is a scholar in performance studies, literature studies, but he's also very much interested in sound and particularly sound in like the Black radical tradition. And the impact it has and what it can mean for Black liberation and I guess the way in which sound also functions as a means against the objectification of Blackness. So really, all around just great guy, like 10 out of 10. But he randomly did a lecture or like had an open student session and I didn't realize that it was happening until I got into the office and people were like, oh, are you also going? And I was like, what? Fred Moten is here?
0: It's like, I am now. Hello?
2: I was like, I am now. It was here by Central Station at the Gaffel.
0: Wow.
2: It was a really nice session. And we were able to just like chat and talk. I have the recording of the session.
0: Oh.
2: So I can send you that if you want to listen to it.
0: Please.
2: That's not what I'm going to be playing. Then, even though it would be a really, it would be a great broadcast, I would gladly
0: yield this hour.
2: I would also gladly re-listen, right? But then while I was there, people were saying and asking me, are you going to the concert tonight? I was like, concert? Like, what are all these things? Wow. I was just like fully flabbergasted. And then apparently Brandon Lopez and Fred Moten were in the Netherlands, in The Hague, out of all places. I live in The Hague, where nothing ever happens. And they were going to premiere like their, I guess, like, yeah, I don't know if it was a particular album or a piece, but anyway, they were going to be playing together.
0: Oh, my God.
2: And I was like, whoa, like, how did I not know? Like, what? How is this not on my radar? Anyway, then I was told that the tickets were sold out. And I was like, okay, well, what am I going to do? Because I have to kind of be there. And that's why I was kind of stressed. And I was just like running around like a headless chicken.

0: Yeah, I'm really excited about this, guys.
1: Because it was just, I feel like it all just happened all of a sudden as well. So, I don't know. I feel like I was just there at the right time, right moment. Again, I'm so sorry.
0: No. I don't hold it against you that much.
1: But you can get, you can see where I'm coming from, right?
0: No, 100%. Yeah.
1: It was just one of those things where it's just like,
0: that's so awesome. It's like your finger wasn't on the pulse, but it was like slightly right beside the pulse, enough to where you could get where you needed to be.
1: Exactly. And
0: that's all that we can hope happened. I also had a beautiful weekend of music as well, so I'm excited to...
1: Yeah, I'm really excited to hear about it.
0: Yeah.
1: Okay, so the recording is really long, so I'm not going to play the whole bit. But I was thinking I can play maybe the beginning, 5 minutes, and then maybe the end. Or maybe like the middle. We'll see. We'll see how I feel.

find, see if you can find a photograph. Look for a picture. See if you can find a phonograph. Might be some music, might be something to see if you can see if we can see if we can find a photograph. Find a picture, see if we can see something. See, let's go see what we can see. See if we can see something. See if we can see that. See that?

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excellence is unsuppressed by all description. Not let me tell you what I did, but how we doing. The novel is uncomfortable for me, who resisted violence. The streets, different houses, where we was, always scarred. Amusement often lived, the grind, the visits of the neighborhood, folks dwelling gone. Rhythm is slanted stacks of Lego stories. Let's go, let's go, let's go.

wondering whether the way the photographs are filmed over time is that they are unfinished.

0: Boom.
1: So yeah, that was Fred Moten and Brendan Lopez. And I just realized that we like spoke of very high regard for Fred Moten, but Brendan Lopez is also a really prolific composer and contrabassist, and he works in the field of far left music with a primary focus on improvisation as well. So that's kind of his background. So yeah, what are your thoughts? Like,
0: My thoughts are, I have FOMO. I don't know, is it like retroactive FOMO? I don't know, because I'm thinking like, can it only be looking towards the future, having FOMO? Like, oh, but in the past. Anyways, thinking about that.
2: I think it could.
0: Thinking about how excited I am to listen to the recording of the workshop. I mean, there's so much, wasn't there? Like,
1: so much. And for the record, I think I played like maybe 8 minutes in total, 10 minutes. So there's still so much more within that recording.
0: Oh my God.
1: To just sit with and like think through and just listen to.
0: Yeah. I think, I mean, the first, I can just go through kind of the notes and we can see how we go. But a lot of, like, the beginning parts, the see if we can see if we can hear, this engagement with sense perception. I think it was kind of, like, for me, this, like, a verbal primer of how to then just kind of continue to approach the piece, which I really liked. Just kind of this way of, like, orienting oneself, like see what we can see and hear, and also kind of this engagement with the collective off the bat of like how can we engage with it rather than how can I which I also think is really interesting, because I mean a lot of also just kind of being somewhat what's the word, like privy to the work Moten has done, understanding these kinds of complex histories of extreme violence and erasure, and kind of it's like, how do we piece together that which we have lost, that which we do not have access to, in the same way? So kind of this collective approach to sense perception, I think, is really interesting, and also a really profound way of generating more perspectives on things that have happened 100%. In the past.
1: And it's so interesting because prior to that, we were talking about this we notion, because there was a text that we had to read for the workshop, which, I mean, arguably I hadn't, so I just pulled up. So I was like, what's happening?
0: Hey!
1: And there was a lot of discussion about, like, because the text was written by two cis white male, one of the ones that we had to read. And it was about organized pessimism. And I'm not going to go into, like, the details of the text, because I still haven't read it myself, so I can't really, like, give you a full understanding of it. But there was this emphasis in the workshop on this notion of we. Who is the we that you're referring to? And is the we that we're referring to, can that same we afford itself the same type of, like, approach to particular ideas of liberation or freedom in the same manner without losing the same things at stake? Because this we is not stable in a way, if that makes sense. And then there was a comment about Stefano Harvey and Fred Moten's work in which they write from the we form, right? And there was this discussion whether they were writing from the we form because it's two people writing, or if it's because they're emphasizing a particular collectiveness, and then even within that collectiveness, who is the we again? Who are we talking to? So there was a bit of a debate around it, and ultimately I think Stefano Harvey and Fred Moten were both like, well, for us the we is anyone who kind of identifies as a loser, right, in this way of like our society and the way that it's structured and the fact that you keep on losing, like no matter what you try, like you keep on kind of like not being able to be on the other side. And this idea of, do you want to be on the other side if particular things take what it needs to take to be on that side? So for me, when he started off by this emphasis on seeing I don't know exactly what he says, but seeing if we can see something, right? I just kept thinking about this like notion of we. Okay, who's the we? Or are you trying to invite everyone to kind of like be in this collectiveness or like carry it together? In a way, even though they're the ones that are performing, like we then also become, we the audience also becomes part of like this performance. And I think it stops it from just being them playing for us and us actually engaging and kind of having like this, I don't know, like in a way, like even though we're not necessarily doing anything, it still felt very collaborative. Yeah.
0: It reminds me of this idea of the circle that Sadia Hartman talks about, kind of these shared collectivities of experience. How can one enter into those spaces? Can one enter into those spaces? And I think especially thinking about that, like for me, from a perspective of like being a white person, you know, how can one enter and engage in a way that feels authentic but isn't commodifying or trying to act as if I have that lived experience. But it's like coming from a space of empathy, but also not trying to be like, I understand, because I can imagine walking in someone else's shoes. Like, so I think it just kind of talks to the malleability of the we and kind of what it can look like and how the way that each individual person shows up within it is different.
1: And I think that's ultimately like the aim of it, right? It's like this idea that the we can look different in different contexts and who is then included within that we. And I guess it's also about like, how do you enter that point as well? And what is your own understanding and idea behind the idea of we, who is included in your we in a way as well?
0: Because also thinking about what you're saying about like the losers of those who cannot be on the other side.
1: Yeah.
0: There was another thing they were talking about. They refer to the general bump and grind. Mm-hmm. And I was like, is that the status quo? Is that the, you know, the tragic present? This is kind of compounding reality that we live in, full of different systems of marginalization, peripheralization, things like that. And I'm thinking of kind of like what they meant as in relation to that. And then also the idea of the baseline, like a baseline and a baseline. So like BASE versus BASS.
1: I like that.
0: It's cool. It was not my idea, but I was reading a piece by Tina Compte, I believe, who's done some really, really interesting work.
1: We love Tina Compte.
0: We do.
1: Listening to Images? Okay.
0: Come on!
1: Okay.
0: Listen. Literally.
1: If you haven't read it, please.
0: Please.
1: Go do yourself a favor.
0: Please. Silence is methodology. It's so good, y'all. But I was reading a brief piece by her, actually, only a couple pages.
1: Oh, wow.
0: Which maybe is a good way to kind of get into it. But she's talking about The Loophole of Retreat, which was a book written by, oh boy, I don't have the name. But I will pull it up and I will mention it after. But anyways, within this writing on The Loophole of Retreat, she talks about the baseline versus the baseline. So the BASE line, intended as a foundation and a launch pad, and then it is the BASS baseline, intended to serve as a backbeat, a rhythm section, and an undercurrent for a collective practice of imagining. And I really thought like that was coming to mind a lot for me during that piece, because I think that it was, you know, there was a lot of very low frequencies throughout it and a lot of bass notes and things like that. But it was also very unstable, which I found really interesting. And I also found it to be dynamic and kind of a space of like, you know, again, talking about fragments, talking about the way that there's not this fully articulated, fully solid kind of baseline, you know, backing to all of these things. Yeah. And it's a pretty candid testament to kind of the reality of these stories that are so full of gaps, so full of erasure and things like that. I thought it was really, really, really fascinating.
1: For me, what stood out as well, like obviously, like, physically being in the space, they were only performing on one violin. Like, this, all these sounds were being made by a violin, and Fred Moten at times would be tapping on his... In the beginning, you could kind of hear it. He would be tapping on the table, or he would be reading his piece. So those were the only two instruments, really, and I guess his voice, which to me is, like, especially, like, re-listening to it and, like, not trying to, like, imagine the space and just, like, kind of having a blank mind. It's so interesting because I feel like every time I re-listen to it, I interpret the sounds as, like, different types of instruments, and then I have to really, like, come back to myself and remind myself that it was...
0: The visual.
1: The visual, which was only one... like one instrument, and the way in which he utilized the instrument as well, right?
0: Yeah,
1: he's like classically trained, but he kind of did whatever he wanted with it.
0: So I also think of the note, Loophole of a Tree is a novel written by Harriet Jacobs, and it's about kind of spaces of solace and spaces of fugitivity within enslavement. So it speaks about this kind of attic room that Jacobs would go to kind of as a space of retreat, and also the way in which those spaces are prime for imagination and kind of prefiguring what freedom and liberation would look like. So wanted to make that note. Also, I think...
1: It really reminds me of Catherine McKissrick's work, but
0: I'll write that one down too.
1: Oh my God, yeah. I was...
0: This whole thing is just us sharing our reading lists to each other.
1: It really is. But basically... Well, I'll tell you later because I'll go on a tangent.
0: And I'm excited for that. but also thinking about the bow, because I was trying to make legible what I thought the instruments were.
1: Yeah.
0: And at a certain point, I was like, okay, violin, bow, because there was like a scratching that sounded familiar to me. But then I also think about like a violin, bow, and then like the bow of a ship. You know, the words are spelled the same, and a lot of... Moten's work has to do with the hold, which is the space within a ship that enslaved folks were
1: transported.
0: Yeah. And so thinking about like wood and kind of the sounds of wood, the creaking of wood, and in relation to water, in relation to fluidity, which I think here was kind of introduced through the vocalizations.
1: Yeah.
0: There's like a repetition there, kind of this ebb and flow.
1: Yeah.
0: So I think it was just a really, really... really fantastic piece. Thank you so much for sharing that.
1: No worries. Thank you for your thoughts. Like, I feel like you gave me a lot of like new ways of like listening and hearing the piece, right?
0: I
1: think is always the funnest part about this show. It's like you just come and you showcase different sounds or different audios that you find interesting at the time.
0: Yeah.
1: And you can end up having like such a fun, interesting conversation out of it.
0: That's so awesome. Okay, so this piece, I got to attend the Fiber Festival this past weekend, so a lot of the things I'm sharing are from there. Maybe all of them? Not all of them. Most of them. Anyways, so Fiber, it's like a multidisciplinary arts festival. They had an exhibition called Fragile Resonances, and this was a piece from the exhibition called The Choir of Dissonance, The Creation of the Sea, by Brahim Tal. I really, really enjoyed it, so I'm just gonna play it. It was like a sound exhibition, I'll just play it and then I'll talk about it more after. And also, the reason my recording wasn't working was because my laptop was on mute.
1: Technical difficulties,
0: or am I just being a little silly?
1: We can be a little silly. We need silliness in life.
0: True. All right, here we go.

0: idea of like a choir, chorus. So this is so like connected, very cool. What are some of your like? What kind of made you choose the choir as a?
1: It was a performance first. I wrote a text about like the transformation or like the fluidity of labels. And in the text I use like this thing of like, it's a dissonant choir or something. And then I was like, oh wait, I can do
0: You're
1: that.
0: Like, wait, I can do that.
1: And then it became like a performance, and then after the performance became this installation.
0: I love it, very cool.
1: Thanks.
0: Because I was thinking about like Sadia Hartman with the chorus, and then some other ideas. I'm from Atlanta, so I'm talking about it in that context, but I think it's such a powerful concept, and also the sound setting on is beautiful. Yeah.

0: So me fully forgetting that I actually, during that recording, the conversation you heard was me talking to the artist.
1: No, but I loved that.
0: As I was listening to it, I was like, I'm going to start crying. This is so beautiful. So the exhibition was set up. It's like you walk in, there's a bench, and then around the room, there are all these speakers. And the height of each of the speakers is the height of the voice of the person who's singing. So it's kind of the surround sound thing. It was so good.
1: Now I have FOMO about something that happened in the past.
0: Well, exhibition's still up in Amsterdam at De Brakke Grond until June 20th. It's a really, really cool exhibition. It's called
1: Go check it out.
0: You should. It's called Fragile Resonances. Really, really sick. And it's kind of two compound exhibitions. So there's Fragile Resonances and there's Fragile Terrains, I think. So kind of just talking about fragility as a force of organizing movement and kind of reckoning with the complex and kind of dire times that we are in right now. Mm. But so I took the recording just by kind of walking around the room in a circle. But would love to hear what you think.
1: I think initially, like, my first reaction was just like, whoa, this sounds absolutely beautiful. But I also, I don't know, I feel like most people have like a weak spot for like gospel or like choirs, right? I don't know, there's just something like ephemeral and like spiritual. I think whenever you hear like a collective group coming together to sing one song, and it reminded me a lot of like what we were just talking about, how like the we is again kind of like emphasized even within the structure of the sound and like how it becomes like one voice, one song, through multiple different voices that are ultimately coming together. What else did I write down?
0: I mean, I think on that, you know, like you kind of hear this one collective sound, and then you even hear each of the voices kind of improvising and coming in at different points in time.
1: Coming in at different, like, heights as well.
0: Exactly, exactly. And the recording itself, like, it starts when you walk into the room. So it's, like, motion-activated, kind of. And so it begins
1: so you
0: with, like,
1: also become part of the performance once again. So, again, this, like, collectiveness about it, right?
0: Yep.
1: And I think it just, it like, draws us back to the fact that, like, I mean, of course, you can have a performance by yourself. Like, that's absolutely a thing. I'm, like, not trying to diss that. But there is something about performing and being with other people and your performance then transforming and becoming something else.
0: Exactly. Yeah, I mean, I also just think it's, like, when a performance is porous, when it is receptive, there's just so much more room for the creation of new stuff and the way that different things can kind of iterate themselves rather than when something is like hyper choreographed.
1: And ultimately, I think also to like draw back to like the conversation with Fred Moten, it was very much about this idea of what is actually the purpose of art in a way, right? So also this idea that you're not necessarily looking at an art piece or listening to an art piece just for the sake of like fully understanding and interpreting what the artist or artists are trying to convey within their message. But more so this idea of like, what if that particular piece resonates with you in a particular way that allows you to see something differently or hear something differently, feel something differently than you did prior. So it's not about going into a museum and fully understanding, you know, the whole history of this particular piece or like the significance of when it was made, but more so like, do I feel something? Yes or no?
0: Yeah.
1: Because even if you're not feeling something, that still speaks to like the piece and how you interpret it, right? And so it becomes less about like this whole idea of like professionalism and what this piece needs to be and how it needs to be kind of like presented to you, and more so about like this engagement where it becomes like really like, what's the word, like generative.
0: Yeah,
1: like you're it's almost like, and I don't want to say it because I feel like I say this every episode, but it's a call and response. It's really,
2: God forbid, it is one though. Like,
1: but everything truly is call and response. It's just like, it's making me think as well, like this idea of we, like, in a lot of like different spiritual and other like philosophies of like being and what it means to be a human. Oftentimes, like, for example, with Ubuntu, you are only a human in relation to other people being human. Like, I am a person because you are a person, or I am with the nature because the nature is here. So you're living in relation to, like, just like how people often identify with lands in terms of like living in relation to the land and taking care of the land, but also being on the land, right? So, I don't know. It's just making me think about like what it means to be human in a really philosophical way.
0: Yeah. I mean, I think that, you know, what it means to be human is you kind of have those spontaneous interactions with folks and you're able to talk to people that create beautiful things, like the conversation on that recording, like that is kind of the whole point.
1: Exactly.
0: Know? Yeah. Exactly. Also, I was thinking about, you know, when you were talking about what the meaning of art is and things like that, I think art also allows you to come and become in touch with systems of knowledge and ways of knowing that are frequently paved over, you know?
1: Yeah. Or that you weren't exposed to.
0: Mm-hmm.
1: Like, it, I think it ultimately, again, going back to Moten, what was it that you said? Seeing, what if we, see if we can see.
0: Mm-hmm. See if we can hear.
1: See if we can hear, see if we can see.
0: Yeah.
1: A photo together or something like that. Damn, I forgot my train of thought.
0: I mean, he also says beauty is a retreat. And I think that goes into it too, you know? It's kind of like within these spaces of artistic solace or like artistic refuge, you're able to kind of think and feel and move in ways that you wouldn't otherwise.
1: Yeah.
0: And I don't know, I just...
1: It's just so beautiful. Like, sometimes I, like,
0: literally
1: not to be like really emotional, but sometimes I'm just like, wow, like to be alive, mm-hmm. right? To like be able to experience other things through other people. It's just, yeah, it's just a beautiful thing. I'm gonna play something else now, and it's actually a song, and you might know it, you might not. It's by Blood Orange. Oh, love him so much.
0: Yes!
1: And I've just been obsessed with the song, so I just wanted to talk about it because I feel like there's a lot happening. And yeah, it's just great. So let's play it. Just one second.

0: So, what are you thinking?
1: Just wrote down,
0: which one is it?
2: This one. I love a piano outro. That's all I, like, something about it. It's like a beautiful, like, cherry on top.
1: You know what I was reading the other day? Someone, I think it was like a TikTok comment, which was like, yeah, I spend too much time online.
2: The scholarship of our day. I know, right?
1: But yeah. They were saying how one of their piano artists, or not artists, teachers, were telling them to think about the piano as a percussion instrument.
2: Oh, yeah.
1: Which made it a lot easier for them to, like, learn how to play it. And I never thought about the piano like that. So it, like, shifted my perspective on piano.
2: That makes a lot of sense, though. You know, like the drums in the back of the...
1: Like, as soon as I read it, I was like, yeah, of course it is. But anyway, carry on.
2: Talk about art shifting your perspective.
1: Right? Making literally.
2: The seeing... art of the TikTok comment.
1: Yeah, the art of the TikTok comment.
2: Next episode. No, I'm kidding.
1: Yeah.
2: Absolutely not. Well, I think at the beginning, you know, I'm really interested in the idea of repetition and kind of what comes from that, how it can be generative. And, you know, there's this repeat, this repetitive phrase throughout the I'm a Nightmare Walking. And I couldn't understand what he was saying at the beginning, but the more... as it was continually repeated, then I was able to understand. And now that was all I would hear, you know? So I was thinking about the idea of clarity through repetition and kind of this way of, like, transmission is made easier through repetition because the message is fortified by coming back to it time and time again.
1: And it's a sample as well, I think, that part. I think it's Ice-T.
2: Oh. King, okay.
1: Which I think adds to your whole idea of, like, repetition, right? Like, taking something, reconstructing it, and then repeating it in your own way, or, like, creating something new with it.
2: It's like a kind of like a spiralist approach in a way, you know, this idea of spirality of, like, this continuous revisiting of concepts or things that have already occurred, but them also being reiterated and reoriented within the present moment, the present context. It's kind of this way of refuting linear time,
1: which
2: we all know that shit's not real. And then also just, like, the jungle sample underneath. Anything ever with jungle,
1: I love it.
2: I'm usually like
1: I sometimes forget that Blood Orange is from the UK.
2: Oh, shit. Okay, yeah.
1: Because I don't know. For some reason, I just assumed he was American. Like, when he first came about. Like, I just thought he was just, like, some old kid from, like, Brooklyn or something, right? He fully gave me that vibe. But then to learn that he was British, I was like, well, now it makes so much sense. I think also, like, the references in his music. And this, like, I mean, like, Black British culture, right? Like, this amalgamation of, like, different diasporas coming together, all being unified, I guess, through, like, British colonialism. But creating something so specific and so, like, identifiable as, like, Black and British.
2: Yeah.
1: Just blows my mind.
2: Because it was like that piece, what, DJ Hurray?
1: Yeah.
2: That Safa showed last episode. Yeah. Kind of talking about what does it mean to be Black British. It's this interesting idea of, like, the sonus, you know, again, returning to it, but these sonic registers that when people are able to encounter different pieces of sonic stimuli, these things are activated within them, you know? Yeah. It's like, oh, I know this reminds me of this, or this reminds me of this. And
1: it's like you get the reference.
2: Mm-hmm. You get the reference. You're in the circle. Mm. It's just this kind of, like, form of in-grouping that is not artificial, it's just kind of embodied.
1: Yeah, exactly. And it's also not exclusive.
2: No, it's porous.
1: Yeah, exactly, because it's all about just your interpretation and how you engage with it, right? And then coming to learn potentially, like, the history or, like, the way in which these sounds have come together, which then allows you to, like, identify or hear certain things that you wouldn't necessarily have always heard in the same way.
2: Yeah. Okay, I have this one piece I think could be interesting, kind of when we're talking about just absorbing sound and seeing what sticks out. I was at Linthicabinet Music Festival a couple weeks ago.
1: FOMO. FOMO today.
2: You don't have FOMO from... Well, no, it was...
1: Really?
2: I liked the artists.
1: Okay.
2: Some of them.
1: We'll talk about it.
2: I'd recommend going and seeing if you haven't been. I'm not trashing it.
1: Just
2: I think
1: different experience.
2: Different experiences. I think that sometimes audiences are...
1: they can really make or break something.
2: Just like, you know, add some... anyways, so I'm sitting in between kind of two stages. And so this piece is called Let the Cabinet Crosstalk. So as it kind of dies out in the end, in the back, I thought it was interesting kind of thinking about when you're at a festival and you're in between two stages and you can kind of hear both, and you can hear people talking, but it's like, what stage am I at if I'm standing in between these two places? I can hear both of them.
1: Can you hear both?
2: Maybe I'm at both. Am I at neither? If I'm not in the audience, the crowd, technically?
1: No, I wouldn't say that. I would say that you're at both. Because even though you're not part of the audience for one particular set, you're still being exposed to the sounds that are coming from that.
2: Yeah, I guess it's a way to be in two places at once.
1: Exactly. Yeah. Like, yeah, I wouldn't say that you're part of neither.
2: Mm. Because I was also thinking, as I was listening to it, still clinging to that bass line.
1: Yeah.
2: Like, that I could hear. I was like, this is how I'm making this legible to myself. This is how I'm attaching to this piece in one way or another. Even though the rest of the sounds that were going on were not... Like, I guess they were in dialogue with what performances were happening, but they were not, like, rooted in them.
1: No, not necessarily.
2: It's a lot of, like, disparate sounds kind of layered on top of one another.
1: Which is really nice, because I think, ultimately, because I can't really distinguish which sound was coming from where, right? I wasn't there, so I don't know which stage is which.
2: Yeah.
1: I mean, I can hear different sounds, but again, which one is aligned with which DJ set, or, like, whatever performance is going on. So for me, listening to it, it just sounded like a layering of sounds.
2: Mm-hmm.
1: And going back to, like, I think one of the earliest ideas that we had in the show, like, sound as also like a collage.
2: Mm-hmm.
1: And sound as a sculpture again.
2: Yeah.
1: Being this, like, very malleable thing that just kind of transforms depending on your own, like, interpretation or irritation of it.
2: Mm-hmm.
1: And that can also change with the amount of times that you listen to a piece, right?
2: Mm.
1: But something that also stuck out to me was the bass line.
2: Yeah.
1: And it just made me want to like start dancing.
2: A little bit, right?
1: Right?
2: Yeah. I don't know. I think it's interesting, like, as much as I talk about how much I like noise and like experimental sound and things that don't have structure, it's like I always do still kind of find myself trying to cling to some sort of beat or some sort of stability.
1: That's just like human nature,
2: you know. But it's interesting, yeah. Like it's just kind of one's inclination,
1: like you just want a sense of familiarity, mm-hmm. throughout it. And I guess that could be a whole topic in and of itself, like
2: when, yeah,
1: like does sound like a song or a set like an audio set structure, does it always need repetition?
2: Mm.
1: Right? Does it always need something to cling back on or to reference for you throughout, yeah, it, that is familiar?
2: Because I guess like even if repetition isn't there, there's still some level of sonic activation that does happen.
1: Yeah.
2: You know, there's some kind of familiar thing. Like we're always just trying to make things more legible for ourselves.
1: Yeah.
2: What it actually ends up looking like is a whole other thing, but I think that, unfortunately, for us, fortunately for you, fortunately for the other DJs, yeah, in the room, our set is coming to a close. So I might play us out with the Thesis Terrace Vox Hotel recording that I was trying to play at the beginning, but my laptop was on mute. So here's some bird sounds from last night.
1: Beautiful.
2: And we'll see you all next week. Thanks so much.
1: Thanks so much. And enjoy, as I always say.

0: Hi.
1: I can hear you. Okay, now I can hear myself too. Hi, welcome.
0: Welcome, everybody.
1: As I always say, reunion edition.
0: This is the first episode that we're with
1: all three.
2: Yeah.
0: Say your names, Betty.
1: Say it right now.
2: Okay.
1: I'm Jewel.
2: I'm Marisol.
0: And I'm Kayla.
1: Hi. Your hosts here for you.
0: And as usual, we started with Smile Butterfly.
1: Yeah.
0: It's our gorgeous anthem song.
1: Yeah, it's very us. We are butterflies. Well, welcome. So we're going to talk scams today, aren't we?
0: Yes, we're going to talk about scams.
1: I'm excited.
0: Fraud.
2: We're going to talk about our own experiences with scams, but then also we had a few, like I had a one or two stories come through on our Instagram. And then we're also going to give some stories on some musicians and people that are a little bit more famous who also got scammed. So it's going to be kind of exciting, I think.
1: Yeah, so if you ever got scammed, you're going to feel hopefully not alone. We all got scammed at least once. So how about we play first song, Scam, by Jamiroquai. And then we're going to talk about it in a second. Well, I can already say that the song is part of Return of the Space Cowboy album. And she was out in 1994. So please, DJ, take it away for us.

0: So, did you guys know this song? Did you like it? It's my submission for the day. Scam!
1: Yeah, I did not know about this song. Like, so as much as I love Jamiroquai, it's nice to discover a new song from

0: started talking about scams, it does remind me of a story I had when I was traveling to Rome for the first time. And I don't know if it was actually a scam, so you guys be the judge after I tell the story and let me know if I'm maybe in the wrong. But for me, it felt like kind of like a scam story, and it's like one of the biggest, you know, monumental day in my life. But so it started as a scam and it turned into something else totally different. So I was in Rome for the first time with my friend. So it was just the two of us, and we went to visit the Vatican. And
1: love the Pope.
0: Long live the Pope.
1: Hello, Pope.
0: The only thing I love about the Pope is that he has his own like Pope mobile,
1: and it's the
0: just
1: Pope-mobile.
0: So the Pope mobile is iconic, and it's just so funny to see him rolling around.
1: Fun fact about that quickly: so some popes ago, as representative Italian, and I know Pope and Pope lore. Basically, a couple popes ago, there was an attempted shooting to the Pope, and that's why like the mobile now has like a shield, so he's closed inside. Before, he just used to be open.
2: I've seen the Pope also ride in like a Ferrari or something. Like
0: Pope drama.
1: I didn't.
0: Okay,
1: go ahead.
0: Which Pope? Anyway.
2: Yeah. Anyway.
0: Well, at the time, I didn't see the Pope, so sadly. But then I was there, and then I didn't know that in order to go to Vatican, you need to like book that shit like months before. Like you need to book that. Like the tours, not the tours, I mean like the tickets to the museum and to the basilica, like months in advance. And of course, being the unprepared person I am, mind you, at the time I was going on this like 15 euro EasyJet ticket. So I was like, I took on that chance to go to Rome. So I definitely did not prepare anything that comes after that. For me, it was like, oh yeah, we had like a 15 euro plane ticket to Rome. Yeah, hell yeah, we're gonna take that. And then we went there thinking that we could just wing it by going to the Vatican and then see if we can get a ticket. But turns out, like, of course, they don't sell tickets. Also online, it was like fully sold out. And then you start seeing like these people who would start approaching you and then selling you tickets, like these third parties. And then these people come from like the souvenir shop inside the Vatican,
1: of course.
0: Yeah. And they start approaching like random people like, hey, you want a ticket? We do have tickets. And but I'm like, bro, it's literally sold out online, like how could you do it? Yeah, but then we have it reserved under our name. Like, oh, what is the system? Like, it's, first of all, it sucks that, you know, most of these tickets, you know, concert tickets, even the ticket to the freaking Vatican, it's like reserved for you know, a number of tickets are reserved for these people to sell it again for like three times the price. And then since we were there and we were like, okay, we paid a really cheap ticket to go here, so like, okay, let's see what they have to offer us. And then so we went there, and then they managed to sell us the ticket to the museum, which we were like, okay, fine. It wasn't crazy expensive, it wasn't like hundreds of euro, but it was still like, well, three times the price, the actual price. Like the original price would be like, you know, 15 or 20 if I'm not wrong, and then they would sell it for like, I don't know, something above like 50.
1: Oh my god,
0: which is insane. But then we already came all of the way there, and then it was hot AF, mind you. Also, it was like the summer,
1: Romaine summer, worst idea ever.
0: And that's actually such a crazy business model that, you know, people are desperate, they've come all the way to Rome and not getting a ticket, and then, you know, people don't have choice like us. And then so we went there, we got a ticket printed out by the souvenir shop where they were like selling rosaries and stuff, holy place. And then so we took it, and then we were walking to the Vatican Museum. It was also a long line, and then it was like, mind you, also the museum is like 1.5 kilometer away from the actual Vatican, and then we didn't know we had to walk all the way, and then we haven't eaten. It was like at noon, and the sun was above us. It was really hot. We walked all the way. We went there, and then going inside the museum, there are like 10 layers of security screening. They're like, you have to go through this security. You go to have that security, and you have to strip off all your clothes. No, no, I wish. No. The Pope wishes.
1: But lurking.
0: The Pope lurking.
1: As he does.
0: Yeah, actually, you never know where the Pope is standing at, right? No.

0: clearly seen him during Catholic, the day. Church. And then you go there, you know, we pass all the screening tests, and then we go there to get our tickets scanned, and then they're like, boop, boop, boop. And then we're like, oh, there's something that's not working with the ticket. And then they start scanning it again, and it exudes this, like, a weird beeping sound, like, boop, boop. Ma'am, they say, this ticket has been used. I'm no. like, what? We were like jaw dropped, and it was so weird because, like, first of all, we were just like bamboozled. Like, what is this scenario? We would never think like we would get scammed at the Vatican.
1: Scammed going to the Vatican City is like, that is. Like, that is so wrong.
0: Also, they're like, the Swiss army is there. And then the amount of police that's like patrolling around the plaza is like an insane amount. And then I was there pissed because I was like, it was a holy place. So it just makes you feel more frustrated than angry. Like, in general, like, I'm not usually like an angry person. But then that's like the first like moment in my life almost that I was like just... on a rampage, and then I was gonna and then these, like, of course they're men, these the people who sold me tickets were men, and then so we came all the way back to the souvenir shop, walked our 1 kilometer plus, and then we came there, and then I started like yelling. I've never done this in person. It was actually scary for me to do, but I was just
2: good job, female rage.
0: But I was just in this like blind rage, and I was started like yelling, like, "How could you do this to us? Like, why would you give us like used tickets?" And then they were like, "Okay, then we can just give you another ticket. You want another ticket, or you want to give a refund?" But then I'm like, "I don't want them to win by giving us the money back, like."
2: What?
1: They but like, what is the guarantee the second ticket was gonna
0: exactly.
1: work?
0: And I was like, what is the guarantee that you're gonna give us the right tickets? Like, why would you give us used tickets in the first place? It was just really sus. And then I can see them. They were like talking between them, blah, blah, blah. And then at this time, I was still like yelling and stuff. Like, and then my friend who was studying law, I just said, like, she's a lawyer and she will butcher you.
2: That's a true thing.
0: She is actually not a lawyer.
2: Always
0: she
2: say just, you're a lawyer. It's true.
0: She is just studying law studies, by the way, which are helpful, you know, still.
2: Half truth.
0: Yeah. And then there's like, of course, another guy who brings in a group of tourists. And then once I saw them, I started yelling like, don't buy your tickets here. They're scams. But then they were just like standing still. And I don't think they really minded my warning. They're still like going ahead with it. And then so the guy, so mind you, this is at the peak of my rage. And this guy who brought in the tourists gave one glance at me, and then it started, like, suddenly the store became very still, okay? And then he looked at me, and then he saw me, like, you know, he was eyeing me up and down. He started putting his hands together.
2: In prayer?
0: He started putting his hands together, and he bowed, and he said, Konnichiwa. Oh. At the peak of my rage! I never said it so clearly. I said, I'm not fucking Japanese, you motherfucker.
2: Racist.
0: Motherfucker. Okay, that's the end of it.
2: Thank you for the story.
0: That's insane. That's literally insane.
2: Did you end up entering the museum?
0: Yeah, actually. We took a picture of like these dudes, and then we threatened to like report them if they didn't end up giving us right tickets. But anyway, like, scam turned into racist story.
2: Yeah. Oh my God. Any comment?
3: I mean, honestly, I've never had that happen where I get a ticket that's already been used. But I did have a friend who, they worked at a ticket booth for a music venue, and that would happen all the time with tickets from like Ticketmaster or whatever the ticket swap apps are. And she would get a lot of angry people coming and saying like, hey, like, they said my ticket's already been scanned. And she's like, you bought this third party, I really cannot help you, I'm sorry, it's a sold out show, baby. You're not coming in, I'm sorry.
0: Yeah,
3: I don't know what
0: so
3: to say.
0: That's so sad.
3: So the fact that you ended up even getting in eventually, That is, at least there is that, but I cannot imagine the ending of that story happening out in real life. Like, that's actually so insane.
2: Yeah, that's the church in a few words for you. Exactly. Thank you. And that's the canon experience with church. Pope. What do you want to share some media with us now?
0: Yes. And to close off the story, I have a random unrelated song to play. It's called Alamat Palsu. It's an Indonesian song by Ayu Ting Ting, made in 2006. And this was a song that made her big break. And it's basically a song about some dude giving a fake address, still related to like men scamming, giving fake address. And this girl is like going around trying to find the right address, and then she couldn't find it. That's why she's like, where are you? So enjoy.
2: So interesting.

0: Would you repeat to us what we're listening to? Because it's so interesting.
1: Yeah, of course. That was Ayu Ting Ting. It's such a beautiful name.
0: Wait, say again?
1: That was Ayu Ting Ting. Beautiful name, Betty. Her name's, the song's title is Alamat Palsu. That's translates to fake address in Indonesian. And that was just about a girl who was given fake address by some man, and she's just going around to see where he's at and then why he's scamming her.
0: I think
1: it's also like a relevant modern day romance sort of story that we frequently encounter, you know, when you walk up to someone, they give you fake numbers. Classic.
0: That doesn't happen to me.
1: Oh, well, that's never happened to me.
0: Who do you go up to?
1: No, that's what...
0: Joking.
1: I don't know.
0: Thank you, Kayla. Super fun, actually.
2: So fun. I think I've never had the experience of somebody giving me a fake number. I've definitely been like, no, I have no social media. I have no number. I don't exist, actually. Sorry.
0: Sorry.
2: But the next thing that we're going to be talking about is some of the stories that people sent in about being scammed themselves. And it was kind of interesting because we got them through the Instagram like feature of being able to like comment or whatever, and one person talked about how their friend got scammed by email, and so it's like very classic format of getting a scam coming in from a phishing email, and so sad, but the $17,000 that they lost out of this like phishing email was never able to be recovered. Apparently the bank absolutely did not help in that case, and I think that is so extremely sad.
1: That's whack.
2: I can't imagine you save up your money for however many years and then you just kind of lose it all on something that obviously you would never expect, and you have no support, of course, from like a financial institution that has billions of dollars.
1: No,
2: but okay.
1: Actually, you have no safety net with these things that did also happen. And the story you were telling was also based in Indonesia, right?
2: I think so.
1: Right?
2: This was a friend that they were also telling me about how in Indonesia, there's also other scams that happen through phone call of like people claiming to be, you know, a loved one so that they can have money sent into their account because they really needed it in that time.
1: Mm-hmm.
2: And unfortunately, Kayla, didn't you say that this also affected your family? Like, actually?
1: I think it's like a rite of passage to get scammed by someone pretending to be your relatives in Indonesia, sadly. And that did happen to my grandma recently. She was WhatsApped by someone who was pretending to be my mom, asking for money for no reason. There's like also no stated reason, but I think my grandma, being the sweetheart that she is, she didn't ask anything, so she probably was just thinking that my mom going out of her way to ask for money, meaning that she's in dire need of money. Mm-hmm. So she didn't really second doubt it. And so she just wired the money. And it was like, it wasn't as extreme as 14,000, but I think it was up to like 1,000 at least in euro. And mind you, like the minimum wage in Indonesia is like 200. Yeah.
0: Yeah. Isn't there something?
1: That's so insane.
0: Isn't there something extremely evil about people scamming old people, particularly?
1: Exactly. They cannot navigate through these. And my grandma, she's falls for like AI videos and sends me things every day.
2: I've heard of the like scariest videos of people getting their like phone calls from the actual voices of their like brother, sister, mother, and it's like, oh, I've been kidnapped, please send this money for like the ransom, and then literally like it's an AI software that can like hijack your voice basically. And thankfully the people that I have seen talk about it, they have been like, oh, you know, I immediately called back like my mother or sister on the phone on their personal phone, and they picked up and they were like, wait, no, I didn't call you, that wasn't me. And they were like, I literally almost had a heart attack, this is so evil. So in this day and age where you can get like very realistic replays of people, like, and their voices and their image, it's so like scary to be living through. But especially if you're in part of an older generation where you can't even like fathom that this is something that is like a possibility. So
0: very, are we cooked? Are we cooked, chat? Are we cooked?
2: No, hopefully not.
0: I don't know.
2: Yeah. But another like scam that somebody I know that has been a victim of is a lot of housing and rental scams.
3: Yes.
2: Living in different cities for the past year has been really amazing, but it's always a thing where you have to find a place to live. Mm-hmm. And, you know, a lot of people look through online bookings, online group chats, and unfortunately, there have been some negative experiences. You show up to a place and it's just been not what you were expecting through photos, or even the place just doesn't exist. And when you don't have any recourse to kind of like get your money back, it can be so like disorienting being in a completely new city. Mm-hmm. And realizing, oh, I have just actually been scammed, and what do I do now? So this is something that I think affects a lot of like young people and students moving mm-hmm. around. So it's something to be super aware of. I have been in group chats now looking for new places, and it's like if you see something that's too good to be true, it probably is too good, you know?
0: Yeah, because I feel like people, like, of course, people know that if it's too good to be true, you shouldn't trust. But I guess with media literacy in 2026, mm-hmm. it's becoming really tricky, because indeed scammers and just evil people are finding like more and more like new ways to indeed be deceptive. And I bet that people who get scammed, they're not stupid or anything, like, no. It's not like they don't understand, mm-hmm. but indeed being put in a dire situation, plus like not expecting that somebody would just send you pictures, send you a fake contract. People get scammed because it looks real.
2: It's so diabolical. Like, my friend had her apartment in Paris be an entire scam. Like, actually, it was such an ordeal. She had to go through like legal court systems, and she's not from France or anything. She doesn't speak French. And it wasn't only her. She had to literally band together a bunch of people who had all been collectively scammed by this one woman who was running a whole scheme, not only in Paris, like in Lisbon, in Madrid. Like, she was doing a whole thing. And in the end, she did get her money back for the deposit, but this woman, I don't think she actually ended up getting any like major recourse from the police. No. They were just like, if this happens again, you know,
1: I feel so bad.
2: Then you might lose access to coming into France. Perhaps. Okay. Like, perhaps.
0: On top of everything.
1: What?
0: You're a dum-dum, we don't want you anymore. Adieu.
1: That's so crazy, but that's something that I've also heard about. The French like legal law, legal things, my
0: system?
1: Friend, yeah, the legal system. And so it wasn't really a scam, but my friend got their residence card like shipped to their house. So this is what French people do. They ship you like your cards and like important cards to your house. And instead of you picking it up, of course. And so it happens on a daily basis that people just get their like card stolen, things like that. And so my friend got that. He was supposed to receive his residence card, but in the end it never arrived. It was never proven where it was. And so he was the one who had to collect all the evidence, had to go to the police, and then the police was also blaming him for scamming them, like it becomes like this total reverse scenario where you have to prove that you weren't scammed. You're not the scam. So, jeez. No, the French bureaucracy system is a nightmare.
0: Be safe out there. Don't be French.
2: Yeah, if anything, we've learned, you know, you could be scammed in the most like unlikely of spaces, so just, you know, try your best to be aware. But at the same time, there are people who manage to play into the role of like, I'm a professional, so there's no way, you know, you think this person who has an entire business could ever, you know, scam me in this way. And that leads us into my next story, which is about Lou Pearlman. It's somebody that I found out about through internet, but also they have a whole documentary on Netflix about this, about how he basically created like this Ponzi scheme-esque of like talent management, and over the years he was able to scam artists out of over $300 million through really terrible contracts. And one of the people, or one of the bands that was very popular that was under his like contract scheme, was actually like the band NSYNC. So NSYNC was gaining, you know, major worldwide attention. They were going on tour, they were selling merchandise, selling records.
0: Yes. Late '90s.
2: In the late '90s. And there were these like five young guys. I think a lot of us know like the main songs of theirs. And we all kind of now know of Justin Timberlake from this big band. But this man was writing into contracts that they would, you know, have to pay him over 80% of like the revenue from tour merch and their sales of CDs and records. And he even wrote in himself in the contract as a sixth band member.
0: I love that.
2: He was...
0: I participate.
2: He was literally getting money from these people at every corner and every turn.
0: Oh my gosh.
2: They were making over like $100 million at that point. And because the money from the contract was, you know, getting dispersed in these increments, he was getting like over 80% of their money. These people were getting like pennies, like compared to what they were putting in the work for and performing, they were seeing none of that money. And it was kind of insane to hear about, because, you know, the talent industry, like the music industry, can be so kind of corrupt. But especially when you think, oh, this is like a manager, they have a whole team behind them, there's no way that this person is going to be like a scammer. It totally can be the possibility, especially when you're not very like knowledgeable on contracts and legal terms. So the whole year of 1999, they were in a legal battle to try to get out of their contract with this man. And they were trying to figure out a way to get out of the contract with him and sign on with a new record label so that they could be free to perform a new album. And this new album was called No Strings Attached. The hit single from this album was Bye Bye Bye. And I think it's a very fitting way to kind of end that connection with that man that had honestly left them in so much like turmoil and changed their life a little bit for the worse. But you know, maybe you come out of it, and maybe you come out of it a bit stronger, a bit more aware of what's going on. We'll be playing a little bit of a snippet from that song because it is kind of a classic, and I don't know if many people know that that is actually a whole story behind that.
0: Yeah, thanks for sharing.
1: Thanks for sharing.
0: Like, of course, everybody knows the song, but now, like,
2: it's got a whole new, like, storyline behind it, I think.
0: Let's go.
2: Mm-hmm.

0: are back. So
1: nostalgic.
0: Bye, bye, bye, bitch.
1: As always.
0: Don't take my money. So, just for people, if anybody connected just now, hello, fans. We are telling each other scam stories. Each of us kind of either collect them from Instagram / just thought about them. And we are live reacting to the storytelling. So now it's Jew on the mic. And I was thinking that it's really interesting that we all are bringing different scamming stories, because what I'm telling you guys about, it's a different type of scam, a ticket scam also, like Kayla, but mm-hmm. concert ticket. And the protagonist is myself. I never told this to anybody because it's kind of, I mean, of course, it's I felt ashamed about being scammed for a long time, but I hope that, like, after today, we all, like, you know, feel like you can get scammed at any point in time and it's not fully your fault. Mm-hmm. So long story short, it was just winter 2020, like last year. And we had my lovely Mac DeMarco, singer, very famous, kind of like shoegaze guy, love him, I'm obsessed, coming to Rotterdam. He was playing at Massilo, and basically I was looking for tickets, and this girlie posts in just a group that I'm in, hey, like, I got this ticket for Mac DeMarco. The person that I got the ticket from has more. So also kind of her fault, not gonna lie, because I contact the person and then the person that she got the ticket from is really sketchy. So like I start like getting like bad juju from this person, was responding very weird. So I'm like, okay, you know what? I'm gonna send you half of the money because I wanted 3 tickets. And whenever you send me the freaking tickets, I send you the other half. So I still sent him around 80 euro, which is not that much, but also, I don't know, way too much to be scammed off of you. And turns out, like, I start talking to the girlie that gave me the contact of the other person. I was like, you know, girlie, like, this person, I just trusted her. But I was like, you know, like, this person is really sketchy. Like, can I see your tickets that he sent you? She shows me. I kind of scan it with, like, scanning app because there is a QR code or whatever. So it should say ticket or anything. Nothing comes up. So I'm like, girly, I'm sorry. I think you got scammed. And through her, I got scammed too. So, yeah. So glad that we didn't just pay and get there to be in front of the door and be rejected, because those were not real tickets. And also, of course, immediately after, the profile page of this seller changed their name from like a lady to a like a man, an African man with African man picture and name. And I'm like, okay, I think I can fair, like, you know, confidently say that this is not a real lady giving me her extra tickets.
1: Oh my God.
0: Sad. Yeah,
1: so
0: thanks
1: horrible.
0: For support.
1: I feel like almost everybody I know, like, around me has definitely been, like, scamming, like, for, like, tickets or something.
0: Yeah.
1: Yeah, I know. It's the easiest way to, like, scam people. But that just sucks. You know, you're using people's emotion. You know how using people's attachment to, like, see artists and going out of their way to get there and then being rejected at a door, that just is so unfortunate.
0: Yeah, I imagine. Yeah, that's why, like, scammers, like, have, I think, a special place in hell. Like, yeah, really, I don't know, there's something particularly demonic about doing that to a person. I don't know.
2: Did you manage to end up getting to go to the concert or no?
0: Yeah, you know, I think I gave up because I was like, it was 2 days after, like, the concert was gonna be 2 days after, and yeah, I guess I was like, a little upset. So, first-hand story, now everybody knows, but, you know.
1: No, that's a good lesson. I feel like the least thing we can do is to tell these stories so that people know how to not engage with these kind of people, because otherwise we wouldn't know.
0: Yeah, right. And also, I think I bought secondhand ticket once before and it was all good. So I guess I had that good experience to kind of like bring me into the scam.
1: It should be good, you know?
2: I swear I've heard of people also just purchasing tickets through people that they like, not knew, but like had heard of through like Twitter. Because a lot of people used to be like, hey, this city, this day, does anyone have tickets? And of course, like fans of artists will be like on the lookout for that if tickets kind of go fast. And I swear I've heard people be like, yeah, let me send you this money. And then like, there's no ticket to be found. It's like, oh no, it's not really your fault. Yeah. It is like how you've been saying, Kayla, that you really want to like go see this person that you admire and that you have been probably waiting your whole life to see, and then somebody is just taking advantage. So it's not on the person who went into it with good intentions, you know, it is on somebody who is actually just willing to take advantage of you in that moment. So
0: yeah,
2: I don't think there should be a shame around
0: solidarity.
1: Yeah, I would say that there are sometimes like cultural gaps within things. Like I almost got scammed for housing once because I was still looking for a house in Indonesia and I was gonna come here, and then somebody was asking me for €100 to secure viewing, and I thought like that's just normal, you know. But then I luckily gave it to my dad, and then he was the one who doubted it, so shout out to dad for calling it out, because otherwise I would have paid like €100 because I thought it was just normal procedure that you pay to secure a viewing.
0: Pobrecita. And then they say that boomers don't know anything. Not in this case. Shout out dad. Yeah, oh my god.
1: No, it's but it was just totally sus. Like I received an email saying this guy has to secure some money so he can travel from like London to the Netherlands. So I honestly didn't question it. Like I was in high school, so you know, still naive, and I thought like, okay, this guy's traveling all the way to show me his housing so I can be housed.
2: I swear I have actually like had an email like this, not like they're coming from London or whatever, but I was also looking for housing and you know, just emailing a bunch of people from different websites, like housing websites or Facebook groups, and somebody was like, yeah, this is the place, the location, oh, but we are not in the country, we like travel a lot, so we would have to meet in person, and I would have to give you the keys, but I would need a deposit so that I know that you are for real about having the place.
0: I would so love to give you the key. I would love for me, you would already have the key, you know. It's not I love you, but
2: I was like, okay, this is not real. I'm just not gonna respond to this. And I swear they emailed me at least one follow-up to be like, hey, are you sure that you don't want the place? Because and I was like, oh
0: yeah, of course they insist. No, of course they insist.
1: Yeah.
0: And also, while you were talking about the NSYNC, something came to mind because I wanted to tell another story, but maybe it wasn't that interesting. But have you guys like heard of Anna Delvey? In a way, like, okay, big shout out Anna, and also I highly recommend the documentary. Like it's not a documentary, it's like the fiction based on reality series on Netflix about her, because okay, she was bad but also kind of diva, also kind of cunt in a little, like, you know. And also billionaires, but I don't feel that bad when very rich people get scammed. Like the NSYNC also was thinking like, yeah, pobrecitos, though they are like very well off, especially Timberlake. So, and like, have you seen how she went to, like, she had the ankle like bracelet, and then she just styled it. She was like putting, like bedazzling it and walking around proudly.
2: I've seen her literally post a video and she was like, oh, everyone's asking me how I'm putting on like tights with my ankle monitor on. And then she
0: tutorial.
2: Like, did a video. This is like acting. Like, and this monetize. Is kind of funny and a little bit iconic because it's kind of just like, oh wow, like there's like obviously no remorse here, but also
0: fair.
2: It's just like the craziest story that you can like read about. I do actually think that it's kind of crazy.
0: It is definitely sad for the friends that believe that they were friends and therefore like helped her in the name of their friendship. That's definitely sad. But for the rest, like her changing her voice to sound like her own German lawyer so that, like fund manager, so that if people would call the number, it was always her, just with a different voice being like, oh yeah, Hannah's fund is blocked right now, but you know, her trust fund is gonna be unblocked soon. So genius, con, diva. I don't know. I like her. But of course, don't do that. Guys, don't
3: scam people.
0: And I'm gonna play the third audio. It's the song. Yeah, the song is called Take That Money and Run from 1976. It talks about two young bandits and the detective pursuing them. It comes from the Fly Like an Eagle album. And it's from, actually, who's from, Kayla? Did you know when you downloaded the audio? I forgot the name of the band. Well, it's okay. We'll find it. Steve Miller Band. So I love the name. So the story is about Billy Joe. It's so America, I feel like. Billy Joe, he robs a house in El Paso. And Bobby Sue, his girl, escapes with the proceeds. They flee through Texas together and they are pursued by the detective Billy Mack. So that's the story, and I feel like it's very America. Enjoy.

0: So, here we are again. Yep. Yes, we are.
1: Coming back to the end of the show, I think it's been very fun to hear about these like stories that we all have and share. I think scams are more common than one might think, but there's a lot that we can do to kind of, I don't know, be aware. Just in general, I think it's been pretty interesting to see the different ways that this can happen to somebody. But again, like, Drew, I feel so bad that you're like, this is kind of like the first time I'm telling this because I'm a little bit like embarrassed. And like, no, this is not your fault. Like, you know, as like literally the receiving end, like the victim of that, like, you shouldn't be embarrassed by
0: victim shaming.
1: Yeah, it's like, it's not your actions that like are, I don't know, something that's negative. It's like the other person who would be doing that to you. But I think it's been nice to talk to you guys and hear about your experiences. And also the like stories behind the music is really interesting too. I think it's really fun that there is like this happening in the background that kind of results into like this output of energy and creativity kind of in music anyways. And I'm really excited if we hear more stories about this to kind of like go over them on our Instagram too.
0: Yeah, oh, shout out. True.
2: We're still collecting stories.
0: As I always say on IG, we were just talking about it while vibing. That we, not me personally, but I will add, but my co-host Cook with those stories and posts. It's so, I feel like it's so post like, post, I don't know, like apocalyptic, like the randomness and all the references. It's so deeply layered.
3: Post, what post you guys humor. Do.
0: Yeah, post humorist, post meme-istic.
3: I love it. Bring back troll. Trollololo.
0: Yeah, today that I was like, it's so ugly, but it works.
3: That's so funny. But anyway, this take the money and run. This also reminds me of the countless of times that I took things from Albert Einstein and didn't know I had to pay for them.
0: Oh, it's totally no. Didn't know. Oh,
3: e.g. no. Example, newspaper, like recently. I think this happened like embarrassingly recent that I was taking newspapers from Albert Einstein. I didn't know that you have to pay for them. Because I always thought that they've been giving away like free magazines.
0: Free information.
3: You know, like these magazines is like out agenda and so you know, you get these for free and they're really like extensive magazines, so I thought like, okay, newspapers is one of them. And then little did I know, I took home and then there's like a barcode with like the price tag on it. I'm like, no. Oh well, nobody caught me on that, so their fault for not catching me.
0: Be but careful, Albert is no. On the way to your house to you. Currently.
3: Oh no, not if I catch them first.
1: No.
3: Oh my god. Anyway, yeah. That was
0: anything to share, or should we let the music play? Maybe the Jamiroquai song?
3: Yeah, that was such a fun song. I love the godfather of acid jazz is making a comeback. Right.
0: Oh my god. Yeah, like kind of more Jamiroquai, guys. I don't know, don't underestimate, because it's a gold mine up there. I know a girl who loves them so much, she went to like 6 concerts, I swear. Yeah.
3: Oh my god.
0: I can see that. I can see.
1: I had a friend that this past Halloween, that was his like costume, you know, with like the hat and the jacket and everything.
3: Yeah. Oh my god.
1: And he did end up going to the like concert, which I was like, this is like kind of perfect. This like full circle moment, like seeing that he had the costume that year and also went to the concert. I was like,
0: oh my god,
1: iconic.
0: Quickly talking about concert, Kayla, what was the concert that you Cupcake?
3: I went to see Cupcake. Yes.
0: Oh my god. Can you tell us for the people who don't know what that is?
3: Well, Cupcake is I don't know, she's a landmark on this earth. Like, you can't live on earth and then not know Cupcake. Like, you know, every song you know on earth has a Cupcake rendition. You know, every song like Bye Bye Bye, there's probably like guk guk guk somewhere online. And it was so funny, practically my friend bought a ticket for me without my consent. And then I'm like, sure, but my friend, she's been obsessed with Cupcake since we were like 14. So this goes like, you know, way back. And then we were there last night having a mass moaning session, and then she was lovely. It was to die for.
0: Love it for you. So another shout out. Check yeah. Cupcake
3: check
0: out.
3: Cupcake at Cupcake a Freak on Instagram.
0: This was As I Always Say. Thanks for listening.
1: Thank you.
0: We'll see you, not see you metaphorically next week yeah. on Tuesday at 2 p.m.
3: See you then, guys.
0: Bye.
3: Bye. Random cupcake mention. No.
2: Woo! First step is to go together.
3: I know.
2: Yeah,
3: it was amazing. It was so cute. I was like caught up by it. Like, oh, I don't know.

0: They're out there.
1: Thank you.

0: lying?
1: I did.
2: Yes, we mentioned it.
3: My friend lost $1,000.
2: Is it actually? Yeah, I was saying it happened to my grandma. Because
3: she was a scammer.
2: You guys have just moved.

the whole time.

0: Welcome to Oh Scrap, a totally improvised comedy show that we had a month to prepare.
1: But did it!
0: We are Eddie,
2: Emma,
3: and Salome.
0: Three friends.
2: And contractually obliged business partners.
0: Together we make up Spark, an improv theater and community based in Rotterdam. We put on shows,
2: organize events,
3: run courses,
0: and have somehow tricked the kind folks at Radio Worm into letting us have an hour of airtime to create our own show. But we're improvisers.
2: Which means we're chronically underprepared.
3: And we make it up as we go.
0: Join us as we build our perfect radio show, bit
2: by
3: bit.
0: Each month we'll try something new.
2: If it's funny, it will stick.
3: And if not, we'll
1: scrap it!
0: We are Spark and this is
1: Oh Scrap!
3: Oh Scrap!
0: Oh Scrap!
4: Oh Scrap!
3: Oh Scrap!
0: Oh Scrap!
4: Oh Scrap!
5: Oh Scrap! Oh fucking Scrap!
6: Oh Scrap!
0: Welcome to episode 3. Around the table we have
2: Emma,
3: Salome,
0: and me, Eddie. Of course, we should start off by introducing ourselves, but since the idea of having to capture your whole personality in one sentence is pretty dreadful, we've taken the liberty of writing each other's introductions. I'll begin. I'm Eddie. I pass from being hyper-confident to hyper-insecure in the snap of a second, and I am very good at making people share their vulnerabilities without even asking for it.
2: I'm Emma, the first... It's getting worse at every episode, my introduction. The first time you meet me, you might think I'm taking a piss and being mean to you. But if you get to know me, you realize I'm definitely taking a piss and being mean to you. Thank you, Salome.
3: And I'm Salome. I get close to people the way a dog gets close to a person trying to feed it bread. Does that even mean? If I'm mean to you, I expect you are nice to me in return. Last month, we tried some new bits. Some worked and some others we scrapped. And to get us started, we, in a very improv fashion, need to warm up. We need to warm up our voices. We need to warm up our brains. And I think, Emma, you prepared a little game for us.
2: Yes. One day we were talking about what's left wing and what's right wing. It came to my head an Italian song from Gabber. If any Italian is listening, you know what I'm talking about.
3: Ciao, Italiani!
2: We're going to make it a little competition between Salome and Eddie. I will tell them things and they will tell me if it's right wing or left wing. Of course, the judge is Gabber, so he will decide if who gets the point, let's say. And then I also prep a couple more contemporary ones.
3: Oh, cool. Can I just say something? Eddie and I come from very different backgrounds. Eddie is American and I'm French, which means the right wing for him is right wing and left wing is also right wing. His right wing, his left wing is still my right wing, I think, if we think
0: about it. Is that still true?
3: I think that's very true.
2: I think we're going to see it. Let's check. Let's check it out, right?
3: Yeah,
0: yeah. Okay.
2: Okay, I'll start with, what do you think it is taking a bath in the tub?
0: Taking a bath in the tub.
3: It's very right wing.
0: That's very right wing, yeah.
3: It's absolutely unsustainable. And I do it all the time. And at the same time, it's very like unproductive. And can it like
0: this is the whole right wing dream is to have the house in the leisure time, and the leisure time I think is spent in your tub, relaxing in your tub.
3: Okay. I find that leisure is very left wing.
2: Yeah, but it's like
0: certain
2: poor
0: types of leisure. Yeah.
3: Not having a job.
2: Yeah.
3: Forced leisure. Okay. Yeah. So we agree that it's right wing.
2: So some of them are there are two options to choose from. I will tell you also the second one that is taking a shower instead.
3: Oh,
0: I would
3: left
0: say that's
3: wing.
0: More left wing, yeah.
3: Yeah.
2: Okay.
0: It's very working class.
3: Not showering.
2: Fast one.
3: Oh, radical.
2: Okay, wait, I need to make a one point each. It was correct.
0: Thank you. We were right. Are we hearing the song or no?
2: Later. Okay. What about all the films they make today?
3: Right wing.
0: Okay, today, when was the song written?
2: 68.
3: I would say it's seemingly it's right wing dressed up as left wing. It's like it has some liberal storylines, but the whole industry is extremely capitalistic. So yeah. It's right wing.
2: Oh, 94 was a song.
3: Oh, the 90s are right wing.
0: Yeah.
2: Yes, that's correct. What if they're boring?
3: They're boring, left wing.
0: If the movies are boring?
3: Yeah. It's like a Chinese migrant who doesn't go to school.
0: I find, okay.
3: Although it depends.
0: I find a lot of mainstream films boring.
3: Super boring.
0: But a lot of films that might be perceived as boring by the mainstream as very like progressive.
3: Oh shit, it's a horseshoe again. Yeah. Is it like if it's slow boring, I would say left wing. And if it's fast boring.
0: Right wing.
2: I like that. What about tennis shoes?
3: Right wing.
0: Left wing.
3: What?
0: Yeah.
2: What?
3: Hold on. Are we talking about shoes that you play tennis in, or are we talking about tennis shoes and then sneakers?
0: I think sneakers.
2: Yeah, sneakers.
0: Although these days it might be more right wing.
3: Yeah. Like, have you seen someone wearing Stan Smiths or like Adidas? They're fucking like right wing. Anyone who wears tennis shoes?
0: I wore Adidas
3: shoes
0: yesterday. I'm wearing Pumas right now.
2: Ask yourself some right questions.
0: Shit.
3: It's an intervention. It's not a game.
0: This is not a radio show.
2: It's we're just gonna like reveal to yourself that you're right wing and get out from here.
0: You want me to leave? Okay. Well.
3: Wow. The debate is really polarized today.
2: What about blue jeans?
0: Oh, I see that as very right wing because of Bruce Springsteen, but
3: Bruce Springsteen is literally left wing, isn't it?
0: Is he though?
3: Yeah, he literally removed all his thing from Spotify because Trump was using. Or I don't. This is a fake news. This is an inaccurate piece of information.
0: Yeah, I think at some point, like when Bruce Springsteen was coming up and like becoming a celebrity, he was. But then I think he became co-opted by. Just like anything else, he becomes like an icon of tradition and like American values and then becomes very...
3: Well, since the late 2010s, Bruce Springsteen has been a staunch critic of Donald Trump.
0: Okay.
3: Okay, he also said that far left Democrats have alienated the rest of the party. Fuck.
0: He's a liberal.
3: We don't know what people think anymore. Mm-mm. Okay, next.
2: So what's the final answer?
0: What did you answer?
3: Oh. What was the question? Blue jeans?
0: Blue jeans.
2: Yeah.
3: We said right wing.
0: Oh, I said right wing, but you didn't.
2: I said left wing.
3: I align with you.
0: Okay.
2: That's stupid. You just lost a point.
3: Did we lose a point?
2: You're not a team.
0: Is the goal to be a team?
2: No, you're competitive. You're

0: concert, I'd say no.
1: I'd say concert in a house is left wing.
0: I'd say not going to concerts because you'd rather play with your mates at a jam session in left wing.
2: What about
0: a beautiful, clear blue pool? A pool.
1: Right wing.
0: Sorry.
1: It's a bathtub all over. Okay?
0: Yeah.
1: It's just really a bigger bathtub. It's a bigger right wing dream.
2: Expensive ones.
0: So it's extreme right.
1: It's extreme right.
2: Okay, I think this is a bit harder. What about Swiss chocolate versus Nutella?
0: Both of them are right wing to me.
2: I also think so.
1: Swiss chocolate versus Nutella?
0: Swiss chocolate is like Toblerone or Lindt.
1: But what is the question exactly?
0: Which one is right wing, which one is left wing?
1: Oh, okay.
0: Or are they both? I think Nutella is fucking right wing. They're literally killing like orangutan.
2: Yeah, but maybe in 94 it wasn't.
0: I think we knew about palm oil then. But probably Nutella is more, I think it's more lower class, upper class at this point.
1: Ooh. But then Nutella's kind of left wing, no?
0: I guess. I'd say both of them are right wing. I think eating dark chocolate is fucking left wing. Like having no pleasure and eating dark chocolate with bread and a little bit of butter on it.
1: Yeah.
0: All my leftist friends.
1: Vegans eat dark chocolate. Yeah. Definitely left wing.
2: Oh, this is, he also doesn't know which one it is. Luck.
0: Luck?
2: Yeah.
1: Being lucky?
2: Yeah.
0: Well, that's a beautiful one. Because I think having luck and attributing it to work is full on right wing. Having luck, believing in like karma, kind of left wing. But yeah. Like granola, left wing.
1: Definitely depends on what. Yeah, who you attribute the luck to.
0: Or believing that things come to you because of luck, then that's left wing, because it's saying that, you know, that's just conditions, material conditions. It's actually a very materialistic way of reading the world. Yep. So I'd say luck is left wing. Is that correct? Are we getting the answers to this?
2: No.
0: Oh, it's a philosophical debate as well.
2: No, he says that no one knows if luck is right wing, but what about bad luck?
0: Bad luck?
1: Bad luck is definitely
0: wing.
1: Whatever side you're not on.
0: I think bad luck was left wing until Charlie Kirk was murdered, and then they were like, what? That happens? But I think bad luck is left wing, my man. Like having a car that doesn't work and like when we are biking around the city carrying too many objects and then there's a flat tire and stuff, I feel, what a fucking left-wing life.
1: Yeah, what is left-wing about that?
2: I don't understand. I think it's the basis that it's left-wing. Like if you're right-wing, you don't find yourself in those situations.
0: Yeah, because you value comfort. So you're not going to end up like doing your whole move on your bike.
1: Okay.
0: You rent a fucking car.
1: Bad luck, left-wing.
0: Yeah. Bad luck, left wing.
2: Sorry.
0: Last one? Is that a last one?
2: Or yeah. The bastard and the son of a bitch.
0: Oh.
2: Which is which?
0: Bastard. Bastard. Mm. Bastard. Son of a bitch. I think son of a bitch could be a bit Clint Eastwood-like. No? You know better. That's your language.
1: Son of a bitch? I mean, one is focused on one parent and the other is focused on both or neither parent.
2: So what do we the conclusion?
1: I feel like son of a bitch is very right wing, mm-hmm. because it's very misogynistic. It's very patriarchal.
0: And look at him. He's getting a gold star.
1: And bastard, left wing because it's neutral.
0: Yeah, but bastard is also what we would say, like, of children of, like...
1: Without parents, which is a problem. It's a separate
0: isn't
1: problem.
0: Isn't it related also to, like, slavery?
2: Isn't it also related bastard? To the fact that you have... You, when it's a child made out of marriage?
1: Out of wedlock?
0: Yeah.
1: Oh.
0: Yeah.
1: Oh,
0: so
1: yeah.
0: Bastard is actually quite conservative.
1: Bastard is not a child without parents.
0: That's orphan.
1: Bastard is a
0: so
1: child
0: bastard is actually,
1: born without...
0: Yeah, outside of wedlock.
1: Yeah.
0: Out of wedlock.
2: Yeah, maybe.
0: So you have to believe that this is important.
2: All swear words are right wing.
0: Except cunt.
1: Why?
2: Except
0: you conservative old fart. Twat.
1: What is the most? What is the

0: Most right-wing swear word.
1: Oh, I oh no. Not here, my friend. No. Not in this show. No. Not in here. Okay, that was left wing, right wing. Can I clap? Or is that creating some...
2: Yeah, should we keep it or scrap it? I think we can scrap it.
1: Oh, I enjoyed it.
2: Yeah?
0: I mean, how can we do it again? It's only one song, right?
1: You can do it forever. This is like a classic French game. Like, you go like... like smoking cigarettes.
0: Oh, okay.
1: Is it left?
0: I would
1: or
0: say
1: right?
0: Keep it.
1: Keep yeah. it.
0: Maybe
1: keep
0: do it. It. Maybe we do it a bit shorter.
1: Yeah. But... yeah. Let's hear the song.
2: Yes.
0: Play the song.

0: pasta.
1: Okay, that was a fun song. More listening for everyone. I found a couple of very weird ASMR roleplay videos. So it's not just people tapping on objects. It's people going through full-on scenarios. I selected three of them. I would like you to try to guess what is the situation that they're playing. And if you can, try to guess the exact title of this ASMR video. In improv, we try to define super quickly the what we call the who, what, where. So the platform of the scene. Who are we? Who are we to each other? What's happening? Where are we? So we'd like you to try to identify the platform and the who, what, where of these. So I will make you listen to some ASMR roleplay, and I want you to first close your eyes, focus, immerse yourself in this world, and try to ask, you can ask questions, clarifying questions, and let's see if you realize what's happening.
2: So it looks like we have you here today for a cardiac follow-up, as well as we'll be doing an echocardiogram. And then afterwards, I'm going to

So it looks like we have you here today for a cardiac follow-up, as well as we'll be doing an echocardiogram. And then afterwards, I'm going to take you down the hall and we're going to do

Choose this name, risonanza, riappropriazione, rivolta, that it's a very long name, and I think that its complexity show that we really don't want to do very simple things. We are a complex environment, and we are really exploring and experimenting a lot with different range of sounds. And we don't want to be catalogized in any form because we really want to be free from judgment, from categorization. And reappropriation for me is a very important part of it because we are taught that you can play with these sophisticated instruments like synthesizer. Just if you have a big background in electronic music, if you are already in this field, so we want to destroy this concept and taking back this opportunity just to try to do things in person and sharing knowledge, for example, if some of us already know some synthesizer or maybe some pedal or things like that, she will eventually explain to someone that is trying to use that her knowledge without being the teacher, but just being, you know, a sister that wants to help another sister. This is the, for me, the basic of being in the music field. Like, I'm here to try to share as much as I can my knowledge and to ask if I need help and to give help if someone need help. And it's mutual aid. I think that mutual aid, it's a practice that is coming back in our society, because vertical teaching in this field is, I think it made its time. Gatekeeping made its time. Sharing knowledge is the most important thing in this environment that it's sometimes hard. So this is what we are trying to do. And I think that for starting this process, the guidance of Maria was very, very important. She also shared her own experience in working as a musician in a male field. And like also other people that are part of this group made. And so we felt that we can grow stronger together.

as we said before, playing in such environment, I guess it has the aim and the purpose to feel just safe and free, and a place where we can have a sonic conversation without limits, without too many rules, and without the gaze of judgment. It's just super important that it's non-judgmental, because there's nothing to judge, really. It's only a blank space to create a translation into sound, so no judgment. And the improv sessions work, as I said before, we just meet up, I set up a bunch of little synthesizers, Zvolka and Korgs and, well, whatever we have around. And then I personally structure a kind of proposal around the topic normally. I really enjoy especially creating translations of images into sound, and in this case, so I would come with, for example, on this program where you have three images and three scenes, let's say nature scenes, the night, the sun radiation, and then we have the storm. So I guess I propose these things, these images, to translate into sound because they are very immediate, and they allow you to imagine a process of sound that would describe those scenes as they normally have a kind of sound in reality. So yeah, that's more or less the kind of work we do sometimes. I would propose a translation of a Remedios Varó painting into sound, etc., etc. It's been a year, so we've done a lot of things. So yeah, I would just come up with something that would reflect as well a bit of let's say technique learning into composition, moments, voices, and distribution of the time of the narrative, so we can have, let's say, like a little orchestra of our in our own terms. Yeah, so I guess that's how we work. I am saying things that are a bit mixed up of the many things we have done this year, but that's kind of how it works.

0: I think absolutely the music we are creating, or the sound we are creating, reflects these terms in its core abstraction, in the way actually we work during the workshop. We actually do, first of all, a recording which each person just takes a turn and starts creating something, and then the person that comes afterwards hears that, and it's like an exquisite dead body of sound. And and then after doing this kind of layered up recording in which each of the participants has like a way of translating and doing and saying things, and the others listen and add or colorize whatever the person before has been doing, then we do an impro that is collective and we all play together at the same time. So yeah, I mean, I guess that is resonance and reappropriation of musical space in the musical sphere, and a revolt in itself, because, well, it is a very non-canonic way of creating music by non-musicians, non-formal musicians, but people that are exploring, again, music in their own terms, maybe for the first time for some of them. And yeah, I guess our sound reflects all of those things in a natural way.
1: Well, since this isn't a real collective, but the result of a workshop, no one of us chose to play together. And I think that's wonderful, because we found ourselves playing together without having met before. The energy created is truly special, and improvisation is the real driving force behind this experiment. It allows us to express ourselves without compromise, each of us bringing our unique mood of the day, our own style, our own expressive power. It is a true moment of emotional freedom, free from performance-related judgments. And as our statement says, I think it's a true inner revolt that resonates with the reappropriation of our space in the world.
2: To me, it's a search guided only by sensations. We use somewhat unique electronic instruments, which allow everyone to jump right in. It doesn't matter if you have studied music or if, like me, you rely only on your ear. What matters is the instinct and the melody that emerges in that moment. Usually we start from a shared concept. Each of us interprets it in our own way, through our own vision, and then something magical happens during the improvisation. These visions begin to intertwine, the boundaries between us blur, and everything becomes a single shared vision. We simply let ourselves go with the flow. For me, it's almost a form of meditation. Time stops, your thoughts quiet down, and you're just

0: appropriation, where technology becomes just a means to transform what we feel inside into a true, authentic collective atmosphere. No words are needed. We let ourselves be guided by an energy that unites us all. It's a direct connection that goes straight from thought to sound. What you hear in the recordings is the result of this immersion. They are pieces born of instinct, fragments of an encounter, where techniques takes a backseat to the truth of that moment.
1: Resonanza,
2: resonanza, resonanza, resonanza,
1: rivolta,
2: rivolta, rivolta, rivolta,
1: resonanza,
2: resonanza.
1: Rivolta.
2: Rivolta.
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5: This is Yaprak.
4: This is Yaprak.
3: I've been part of this group for almost a year now.
4: And I've been enjoying it a lot.
5: We've been meeting like once a month.
3: And almost like all the time there are like four or five people.
5: Women.
3: It's been creating a space
5: where we can like really create things without thinking, without the pressure.
3: It's like it's almost horizontal, and it's really, really nice.
5: It's just that is it. I think like we took some time to get to a point where it gets like where it gets like really functional, but like
3: I think that's also part of it, and I'm really happy to be part of it. I'm a singer in a band, and I've been like making music for a long while now, but like not in this way, not with other people that I didn't know before, maybe one or two, but like rest not. So it's been quite an experience, like just we just get together for 3 hours with the guidance of Maria. We just create, we just dig into these machines. We get accustomed to these machines,
6: and we just
3: create sounds, make sounds, and that's really, it creates like a
5: really nice bond between us. I think
3: at the end, like sometimes it's like goosebumps. So it's really, really, really nice. I'm really happy that you get to
6: see, hear, sorry,
3: not see. You got to hear our some sessions. They are like mostly two tracks for a session. There will be like one group session and one that we just play one piece at a time, and then like the next person's gonna record over you, and the next person's gonna record over the others. So it's like you never know what's the end result, but like it is always fun and nice. And I think with this group we have like this kind of
5: like dark
6: I don't know,
3: dark ambientish, drone-ish sounds going on, which is like amazing. Anyway, thanks for having us, and resonanza rivolta. Resonanza.
5: Hi, Warm Radio. This is Yaprak. I've been part of this group for almost a year now. And I've been enjoying it a lot. We've been meeting like once a month, and almost like all the time we are like. Hi, Warm Radio.
2: Hi, Warm Radio.
5: This is Yaprak. I've been part of this group for almost a year now. And resonanza rivolta.
1: Resonanza rivolta. Resonanza rivolta. Resonanza rivolta. Rivolta.

0: Cosa non so di vostro.
1: In the future, we definitely want to expand your vision to other media. We already talked about zine. I love fanzine. I always made fanzine in my life and saw other people in our group. So we are willing to switch also to the printed field. Some of us draw, some of us write, and some other make like block printing, other experiment with ceramics, and I feel that we can connect our musical practice to our visual and design practice. So I hope that we will produce something in paper, not very soon because we don't have deadlines, but I think we will do it.
2: What you're going to hear today is a product of sonic liberation, of a way of translating emotions into sound and creating a conversation, non-binary, non-linear, a horizontal and fractalic way of seeing sound and music and how we can transmit messages through it. I think music is a superpower, and the superpower is to actually feel emotion without having a huge mental process as you would have maybe with image or other sources, maybe words itself. So yeah, I'm really personally really excited that you all can tune into this program and hear our sonic processes, and yeah, just welcome everyone that wants to make some other questions. You can look for us somewhere in the internet, in the Bandcamp. We'll put it out when it's the time of this episode, so you can just enjoy and yeah, give feedback, and yeah, just be welcome to join the conversation. If you want more info about this project, just write a little DM through the Bandcamp or email links on the Bandcamp. And yeah, thank you everyone for being curious and yeah, support these kind of spaces that are very, very needed.

A huge thank you to Resonance, our Preparazione Rivolta, for joining us today, sharing the story behind the project and letting us into their music. You will find our Bandcamp and the tracklist of today's episode in Mixcloud. Thanks everyone for tuning in. Enjoy the summer. Adiosu.

The Noise Archives is a radio show that introduces field recordings, sound art pieces, and interviews that engage with themes of acoustic agency, noise at protest, and the politics of urban listening. The show blends documentary approaches with artistic interventions. Garden.

evolution of sonic journalism. The piece aims to amplify the voices and expressions of what I call the enemies of life, a group of specific Western political actors that are actively promoting and profiting from war, militarization, and violence. By drawing attention to these voices and presenting them in a raw, grotesque manner, Europe is a garden critiques the media's role as a propaganda machine that disseminates and replicates these messages, manipulating public perception. The title references an expression by Josep Borrell, the former High Representative of the European Union, who stated in a speech at the European Diplomatic Academy in Brugge, Belgium, in October 2022, Europe is a garden and the rest of the world is a jungle, a remark that highlights the supremacist nature exhibited by most of these Western politicians.

case, I approach the method of the tournament by the Situationist International, who use it for refusing existing artistic or cultural materials to create new works. The tournament involves taking pre-existing elements and modifying or recontextualizing them to produce a new meaning with a critical or subversive edge. In the case of this piece, the sonic material comes only from recordings that I found from the media in which these actors are expressing certain opinions. The recording in the background was made by myself on the 21st of May 2025 during a pro-Palestine demonstration in front of the City Hall in Rotterdam.

0: The rest of the world, and you know very well, Federico, is not exactly a dolphin. The rest of the world, most of the rest of the world, is a jungle.
1: And the jungle, jungle, jungle, the jungle, and the
2: And again, the fact that this is out there right now, I'm still trying to figure out in my mind why.

0: Christ. Or
1: we're not going to give you this conversation. I said, I'm telling you, you're not getting it.
2: You become the best.
1: And they're not fired. They're not getting the money. Oh, son of a bitch. Got fired. And they put in place someone who was solid.
3: I also understand that one of the complications is the Europeans, who are very dependent.
4: There's been criticism that Hungary and others haven't been aggressive enough. Germany. Do you think Germany has been as aggressive as they should be?
3: Oil and gas.
5: The richest country.
3: You want to depend more on the North American energy platform, the tremendous bounty of oil and gas that we're finding in North America. Oil and gas.
6: Beat, they're sitting on.

0: Now the world is changing.
1: And just today, the NSP signed a new multinational contract for Stinger missiles worth almost $700 million. And again, some of you are only part of that. They are the way to peace.
2: There will be no longer a Nord Stream 2.
1: That's partly to ensure that we are able to actually sign the big contracts.
0: Weapons, they are the way to peace.
3: We will take.

and not a colonial empire.

0: Yes, she's a bad boy. The rest of the world must be the rest of the world with the devil.
1: That's my
0: bitch.
1: That's my bitch.

0: His Excellency, His Excellency, His Excellency, His Excellency, His Excellency, His Excellency, His Excellency, His Excellency, His Excellency,
1: His Excellency, His Excellency, His Excellency, His Excellency, His Excellency, His Excellency, His Excellency, His Excellency, His Excellency, His Excellency, His Excellency, His Excellency, His Excellency, His Excellency, His Excellency, His Excellency, His Excellency, His Excellency, His Excellency, His Excellency, His Excellency, His Excellency, His Excellency, His Excellency, His Excellency, His Excellency, His Excellency, His Excellency, His Excellency, His Excellency, His Excellency, His Excellency, His Excellency, His Excellency, His Excellency, His Excellency, His Excellency, His Excellency, His Excellency, His Excellency, His Excellency, His Excellency, His Excellency, His Excellency, His Excellency, His Excellency, His Excellency, His Excellency, His Excellency, His Excellency, His Excellency, His Excellency, His Excellency, His Excellency, His Excellency, His Excellency, His Excellency, His Excellency, His Excellency, His Excellency, His Excellency, His Excellency, His

0: veteran from the Second World War who fought against the Russians.
1: And the distinct honor of presenting to the people of the country, the country, the country, the country, the country, the country, the country, the country, the country, the country,
0: the country, the country, the country, the country, the country, the country, the country, the country, the country, the country, the country, the country, the country, the country, the country, the country, the country, the country, the country, the country, the country, the country, the country, the country, the country, the country, the country, the country, the country, the country, the country, the country, the country, the country, the country, the country, the country, the country, the country, the country, the country, the country, the country, the country, the country, the country, the country, the country, the country, the country, the country, the country, the country, the country, the country, the country, the country, the country, the country, the country, the country, the country, the country, the country, the country, the country, the country, the country, the country, the country, the country, the country, the country, the country, the country, the country, the country, the country, the country, the country, the country, the country, the country, the country, the country, the country, the country, the country, the country, the country, the country, the country, the country, the country, the country, the country, the country, the country, the country, the country, the country, the country, the country, the country, the country, the country, the country, the country, the country, the country, the country, the country, the country, the country, the country, the country, the country, the country, the country, the country, the country, the country, the country

0: Weapons, they are all the way to peace.
1: Desert bloom.
2: Many choose to stand with evil.
1: And bloom.
2: And there were more precautions to prevent civilian harm than any military in history and beyond what international law requires.
1: The desert.
2: That's why, despite all the lies you've heard,
1: a desert.
2: Launched by Iran against us. Thank you, President Biden, for bringing that coalition together.
3: Come on.
2: As one of the lowest ratios of combatants to non-combatants casualties in the history of urban warfare. And you want to know where it's lowest in Gaza?
0: Members of Congress.
2: It's lowest in Rafah. In Rafah. Remember what so many people said. There'll be thousands, maybe even tens of thousands of civilians killed. Well, last week, I went into Rafah. I asked the commander there, how many terrorists did you take out in Rafah? He gave me an exact number, 1,203. I asked him, how many civilians were killed? He said, Prime Minister,
3: practically
2: Prime Minister. He said, Prime Minister,
3: practically none.
4: Hundreds of billions of dollars as Secretary General.
2: Thank you.
5: Thank you.

0: Many Voices is a composition situated at the intersection of sound art and sonic journalism. The piece aims to amplify sonic expressions that challenge political structures and advocate for social justice. The composition of Many Voices consists of layer field recordings captured during four demonstrations held in Rotterdam in 2023, an anti-fascist protest, a protest against the court's ruling in the Sandia case, a pro-Palestine demonstration, and a no-arms trade in Rotterdam protest.
1: I saw this on Instagram and I think, but nobody will know. I can't take it anymore. I can't take it anymore. I can't take it on my feet. I can't put it on the internet. I can't take it on the internet.
2: I know society thinks they can guarantee that there is a discrimination within that, and they cannot guarantee that.
3: Ik vind het bizar dat je niet zoveel over het schild wordt en dat eigenlijk zoveel namen van bruine mensen die gewoon vergeten worden. 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
2: 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It's not barely, it's what brings us together. And unfortunately, it's the funerals that bring us together. It's the life that has been taken from us that bring us together. And we expect more pleasurable events to come together. Just organize a picnic. It's like how we hippie tea and hippie. Whatever be a hippie, you and hippie. It's like it's also a form of community, a safe place, a safe haven for people to come to. I don't know if there's people think like she's song, that was a vote for safety, but you want me to be your safe space, I am your safe space. And if anyone else will be chasing me, you see, you their safe space.
3: How can I believe the truth when they tell you it's a written thing? Reading between the lines is what they did to him. We all know it's a real thing.
4: It won't be counted as well too. So it can be strange. We have all moved, I think, already now. Second of all, this is happening through food and demonstrating our subsidized by the state. That's bullshit, because that's my taxpayer money. I'm not going to do that. I'm not going to do that. You can't take my money and then fuck the people like that. So I think there's actually something very concrete that can be done about this. And I think if you call for total ban as well as that are activity related. If you're not doing some kind of sports, music, culture, whatever,

0: and sisters live in Palestine live under the yoke of apartheid. A system that for 100 years has denied the basic human rights of the people in the most grotesque way possible. This apartheid shows us that the Universal Declaration of Human Rights is a fantasy. A paper tiger that is as real as Western democracy.
1: Systematic injustice has proven to be a torture cycle. Black brothers and queens become hashtag for freeze. Hearts are ripped and eyes are swollen.
0: I want the Ukrainian flag has become a symbol of this Western imperial double standard. The symbol of Western imperial life.
1: An exceptional ability to recover from wounds inflicted. Be they emotional, physical, or spiritual.
0: Quiet ears
1: allow our voices to be heard, silenced by
0: action.
1: Silence the children that died. They knew it from the start before the invasion. I said, wait my people. So why wouldn't you enjoy the now while gasping? Gasping from unstrained laughter. Allow it to be felt as a celebration of your existence. And not as a
0: We must challenge this dominant worldview and demand accountability. We must create our own media, our own schools, our own platforms. Ones that refuse to accept these double standards. That refuse to be complicit in the legitimization of Zionist Israel. Let us remember, as we stand in solidarity with Gaza, with our brothers and sisters, that change often begins with us. Within our community, our cities, and the institutions that represent us. It is here that we can build a new worldview, one that unequivocally stands for the liberation. liberation of the Palestinians, and also the Congolese, also the Uyghurs, also Syria, and also the liberation of my people in Somalia.
1: I said, wait, my people. Here's the music to themselves. So I want you to enjoy the now world gas.

Welcome to Ritmo Salvaje, a show dedicated to exploring Peruvian music through its record, its artists, and the labels that shape its sound history. In the fifth episode, we'll talk about Sono Radio. Founded in 1952 at Lima, Peru, this label wasn't just a record press. It was the home of valses, psychedelic cumbia, Lady Flavor Rock, and Fieri Sonoras. Through its studio passed everyone from Los Toberos Criollos to Traffic Sound. It was really hard for me to choose songs that would fit 1 hour, so you'll hear three blocks separated in music genres because it's such a rich catalog. The first will be rock and derivatives such as funk, Latin funk, and really nice stuff. The second will be tropical rhythms, and the last one will be traditional coastal music. So get comfortable because we'll hear Los Hollies, Piedra de los Doce Ángulos, Los Daltons, Una Estrella en la Noche, a mix of Peruvian and Japanese music, Traffic Sound, under classic La Camita, the funky power of Black Sugar with Fuego, the new wave of Jorge Conti in Contigo en la Playa, Grupo Buena Suerte with Dayana Linda Gitana, and the instrumental Evasión by Los Jaguars. 7 tracks coming up, turn up the volume.

And now let's dance. The tropical block of Sonora Radio brings cumbia, merecumbe and son. We start with Sonora Sensación under merecumbe number 8. Next are Los Buen Blers de Iquitos with Paraíso Tropical. Then Los Diablos Rojos and El Guapo. The Argentine Peruvian Enrique Lynch with Llegó la Banda of Walter Fuentes. Ángel Aníbal y sus compancheros with Mis Celos. The Son of Los Orientales de Paramonga with Capturas de Lobos. Los Ratones with La Fuga del Gato. And Will Close with a foundational anthem of La Chichera by Los Demonios del Mantal.

finish this episode, we return to the roots. The vals, the marinera, and the purest criollo music also live in Sono Radio. We'll hear the unforgettable Alicia Maguina with Todo Me Habla de Ti, Los Troveros Criollo, Yo La Quería Patita, and the incomparable voice of Jesus Basket with El Plebeyo, a composition by Felipe Pinglo Alba. And to finish this episode, one of my favorite songs of Peruvian music, the great Chabuca Granda with Paso de Vencedores, a revolutionary song with synths.

0: My name is Katia. I curate the context program at Rewire Festival. We had really a beautiful day already here at Page Not Found, with a wonderful conversation first with Catherine Ladik and Svetlana Maras and Ash Gilmartin, with an impromptu performance, which was amazing, which I missed, sadly, but I heard many good stories. Then there was Sari Moussa and Abed Kobaisi, who had a really wonderful listening session. You should also check them out tomorrow. And then we just had a very moving talk and also listening with Maisa Jalat. I'm still a bit moved, but I'm also have been daydreaming of this very moment in the last months, because I was curious if a book that is, I think, already circulating would be ready and arrive on time, and if you would actually all be here with me. And I'm a bit humbled and happy to share this space with you and to celebrate this book, which holds so many of the voices and the perspectives that are dear to me and to Rewire, and maybe also to you, and that I have enjoyed learning from and reading with. So in the next hour and 20 minutes or so, we will take you through the book. It's different chapters, each designed by a different designer and many of those who contributed to it. And you are, of course, it's a festival, so you're free to walk out and come back if you like, to read with us and maybe also later take the book with you. First of all, I want to thank Sebastian Tian, who is already here with me, co-founder of Page Not Found, but also to Ola, to Joseph, to Rainier, and this entire team here at Page Not Found for the existence of this space, a center for artistic publishing, which has become an important space, I think, for gathering and finding community in The Hague and beyond. And every year during Rewire to collaborate on the context program. We're also celebrating an anniversary. This is the fifth year we collaborate, experimenting with different situations for learning and listening and sounding, which means a lot. Yes, so it's really a pleasure to host together with you, but also to be hosted in this open mind and forward-thinking space. So thank you. I also want to thank Anne-Marie. What, are you here, Anne-Marie? Well, she will be, who did a great production of the book, and Aiden Wall, who may be here, was also here in spirit. Actually, we're also part of the Rewire team, so very busy writing things right now. He's a brilliant writer, copywriter, and also copy-edited the entire book. And a big thank also to the team of photographers that have been documenting Rewire for so many years in this otherwise ephemeral festival, which resulted into an impressive collection that also became part of the book. And now I'd like to thank Bronne Keesmaat, who's just hiding over here. Hello, Bronne. So Bronne decided to start something new in The Hague 15 years ago, which has grown and developed into something that has become part of the city of The Hague, part of an international scene of festivals for exploratory music, and I think also part of many of our musical lives. And it's been an incredible pleasure to work with you and the entire Rewire team, which is a super serious but also very fun team over the last years, and to bring so many artists and audiences together for these few special days every year. And it's really remarkable how you started this universe with so many others. So thank you for starting this and inviting many others to share. So first I would just say, we thought it would be nice to make a book on this, to celebrate this 15th edition, not by being nostalgic or theorizing about its past, but inviting many voices, of course there's many more, but inviting many voices that have shaped and are shaping adventurous music and sound practices today. Bronne, I wanted to ask you if you wanted to share something about how it feels to celebrate this 15th edition. And maybe after, Sebastian, so you can already think about it, about how you initiated this book with us and inviting not only us, but actually five designers to work on it. And maybe also you've been publishing quite a lot about sound and listening in the last year or so. But also that would be a nice moment to give you a first copy and you another first copy. How is it to...
1: The very first one, it's not...
0: We're recording this for the future. Ah.
1: It's not the very first one, I think, but one of the first ones. Yes, is it on photo? Great. Pick one up, it's available here. And at all the other spaces, I think. 15 years of Rewire, you asked me, like, how is it? Well, if you ask me today, it's very different than if you ask me on Monday. It's the Friday of the festival, it's always very hectic, as you can imagine, maybe. Especially the last 2 days, running a festival like this, the size of this, like 250 events over 4 days, there's a lot of things that can go wrong. And always you see things will go wrong. So we are now in this phase, but we are fixing it. So don't be afraid, everything will go fine this weekend. And it's been for 15 years, and it's quite remarkable if you tell me that it's already 15 years, because it feels like maybe 10 years ago, 5 years ago, I don't know. But the sense of time, I think you lose over time. And people also ask me, like, why do you still do it after 15 years? I think it's partly because you're not very... I think the time, it just goes by and you go through different phases. So it's almost like raising a child. I don't have a child, I have a festival. But 15 years, I think it's like there's so many phases you go through, and every time you grow as a festival, also as a person, as a team. We have a very good team, very serious, but also very fun. I think we are almost now grown up. It's 15 years, so in 3 years we are grown up. We should celebrate it again, and then of course 21 and 20 and 25. We will go on and go on. I think in this moment I'm very proud and happy that we are 15 years, but it's also a number, just a number, and it's always about the artists as well and what we present. It's like, as a festival, we always believe that it's not about us, and also it's about the artists we would like to present and push, and we are just the intermediary in between the artist and the audience. And that's the role we will keep pursuing over the next few years. And I think if we are in the same position in 5 years or 7 years or 10 years, we are very grateful for that. And I would also like to highlight that it's quite special that this type of music, that there's such a big audience for it, and also that we have the resources to do this, because it's a privilege to have this. And if you look around Europe or the world, it's not something that is very common. So we are very thankful for that privileged position we are in. I think that's always good to realize. And let's celebrate this again, this over the next 3 days, also a little bit yesterday, of course, at Amare. Thank you for being here. I think I answered your question, I think. Maybe it's nice for Sebastien to answer your question. Yeah. And thanks all for coming, and enjoy the festival.
0: Thank you for that. Yeah. Can I take it? Yes. You're wrong.
2: Yeah. So what was the question?
0: Why did you initiate this book
2: with
0: us?
2: Of course. it was actually, I had to think about it recently, and it was very funny, because it was a discussion we published a bit together, mm-hmm. I think a while ago. It was really more of a zine setup, and then I remember you said, it would be nice to publish together. Yeah. And this really struck stayed in my mind, and at the time where we're actually thinking about the next phase for Patient Found, we're applying for funding, so it was probably end of 2023. We thought, like, actually, that kind of really fit into what we want to do next, which is collaborative publishing. Yeah. So we're interested not so much in becoming a publishing house in the traditional sense, with a kind of direction and so on, but more expanding a bit of the possibility of publishing through collective effort somehow. Mm-hmm. And so we have this wonderful book with Rewire. We have a collaboration with Spectre Books, and we have quite a few more in the pipeline. But this is so nice to see it now, finally made. Yeah. So this was part, of our plan for 25-28 to have this book produced, and then we started working on it. And I must say, also from day one, this is the work you did is amazing, and I want to thank you so much for this, because I still wonder what is the secret of Katia, to be so available and so efficient and so nice whoever works with her knows what I mean, I think. This is very, very impressive, so thank you so much. Yeah.
0: Maybe we can put some pillows more to the front so more people can enter, because I think people also, if possible, let's see. So there's more space here at the front, those who dare. Yes. Thank you.
2: There was something else I wanted to say.
0: Yes.
2: You're most welcome, of course. It was about the design. It's when we started working on the book itself, really, I think it was a year later, probably end of 25, let's say. Mm-hmm. Yeah. The question was very much of how this book should be. And I thought it would be very interesting to have a book that kind of reflects the identity of the festival, or what I perceive of it, which is very much a collective also enterprise of different sessions and different personalities coming up together at the same time, but also bring something very different. Mm. So it doesn't have, the constituent can be very rich, and you can have a special interest in something and not for the rest, so everybody can find a bit what they want. And there's it's undeniable, there's also something very experimental to the festival. And I think I'm still wondering the difference between adventurous and experimental. Mm-hmm. I had to think about this. And so I thought it was very nice to also have this experimental quality reflected in the book. Hence the idea of inviting more designers to reflect individualities, but also to see what could happen if you mix these things up. Mm. So that was the starting point. Yeah. But obviously, you don't build a house by building one room and then the next room and the next room. You need an architect, at least one, you know very well.
0: Is the architect in the room also?
2: Is the architect in the room?
0: Yes. Bart.
2: The architect is Bart de Bat. Hello.
0: Do you want to come to the join us here? Do you want to join us here?
2: Yeah. So we have a long collaboration with Bart, and I thought it would be the ideal person to help us with this book, and he very kindly accepted to be the architect of the book.
3: Yeah.
2: And it takes some, it takes special qualities, because you have to be very experienced in book publishing, and this definitely is, no doubt. But also it takes other qualities to be able to take in other designers and to work out with them, another collaborative aspect. So I'm also very grateful to Bart.
3: You're so welcome.
2: Yeah, of course.
3: It was the word architect that threw me off a bit.
0: So maybe I can ask you, Bert, was it a fun thing to do? And while you maybe answer that question, do you want to flip through or show us what you... You can sit down, actually.
3: Yeah,
0: I don't know where we're standing.
3: It's all improv.
0: Yeah.
4: Fun?
0: Yeah?
4: Yes, it was fun. It's fun. It was fun... But it was also a way of working which I'm anything but familiar with. Mm. I actually don't think that I'm such an experienced bookmaker. Mm.
0: We thought you were.
4: I feel more familiar with sort of one page documents or zines or small brochures. But I've made a couple of books in the last few years, and so it's nice to be able to keep practicing it. And to be practicing it with in this kind of experimental phase or format was something that I must say I was not immediately jumping for joy, but I was kind of curious about how to make it work.
0: Yeah, maybe you can flip through it, Sebastian.
4: Yeah. There's a camera here.
0: Yeah.
4: Yes.
0: So we can follow on screen.
4: Oh, okay. But what I was really intrigued by is to make these four or five designers work together, whose work I know and whose works are visually quite present and have an incredible amount of character and identity. And I was very curious to somehow figure out what my role would be in order to bring all those people together. And talking to them quite a couple of times before actually kicking off was really helpful, just to figure out what they wanted, what I thought of the job in general, and the structure in a way is rather simple. We all agreed on creating this kind of snake of columns. That's what the book does. The texts occupy the pages and make the pages rather full, and that's how. Is it really weird to say that that's kind of it? That is kind of it, and
0: don't go too far, Sebastian. No, we're not there yet.
2: I just wanted to kind of show a snake.
4: Exactly. And I really, really like the idea of some kind of exquisite corpse, like a kind of a Dadaist folding game, seeing how to create a body with five designers in one book.
0: Hmm.
4: So that was kind of like my an attempt, which you could say worked out. It's an experiment. So.
0: And it starts with these collages.
4: Yeah, it starts with collages. Yeah.
2: Do you want to say something about it?
4: I remember flipping through the files, and there was the files for the designers to work with, and I remember thinking that the presence of images was a little bit irregular, and therefore I thought perhaps it would be good for the designers not to work with too much image, and by making that decision, I kind of claimed that part for myself. So I asked the designers to sort of take it easy on the use of image, and so that I could really, make the images my own, and really have the book a slow start, a very sort of visual start, and this kind of image section is quite long, which I liked. That the book really takes its time for the content to actually kick off, and after these images, you get the table of contents. So it really has a kind of a warm-up.
0: And then that leads to the introduction.
4: Yes, it does.
0: Should I read it?
4: Go ahead.
0: Okay. What are you listening to at this moment? Or maybe more precisely, what soundscapes are you part of? Do you hear any music? It's the first day of 2026 while writing this. The first or second day of Rewire while reading this. And then, well, right now, Rewire is celebrating its 15th edition, bringing and amplifying adventurous music in the city of The Hague with a wide range of musical and interdisciplinary performances, club nights, installations, talks, screenings, sound walks, and listening sessions. This book carries the title Further Listening for different reasons. First of all, Further Listening is an ode to adventurous music and exploratory music and the sound works that Rewire invites to its festival each year. Since 2011, Rewire has evolved in parallel to how artistic practices, technologies, music ecologies, listening cultures and spaces and the urban fabric of the city have changed, driven by the wish to further listening in the sense of bringing forward, facilitating and encouraging contemporary music and listening practices that cross and combine different art forms and genres. Ones that are curious and open to experimentation, an attitude shared by artists and audiences alike. In that sense, further listening also refers to a listening beyond mainstream or popular music and beyond dominant forms of presenting and attending music performance. It means being open to attuned to sound practices that challenge binaries, disciplinary boundaries and conventions within music genres, modes that invite listeners to become part of it. In 2024, 2 years ago, Rewire's artist in focus, composer and musician Anya Lockwood, described how when one listens to anything, they're not separated from it. We have this concept of listening to, and that's a separating concept, that produces yourself and an object in a way. But that object is not self-contained over there by any means. It's leaking into you. Your body is responding to whatever frequencies and vibrations the object is producing. You become part of it, which is a seductive thing about working with sound. It's a powerful medium. From this perspective, further listening takes the form of deep listening, resounding feminist composer Pauline Oliveros. Next to further listening as a verb, as a practice to listen beyond the mainstream and as an invitation to enter a state of deep listening, it can also be read as a nod to further reading. Similarly to a further reading list at the end of a main text, this publication can be approached as an assemblage of resources providing different perspectives and deeper context, as suggestions for reader listeners who want to explore a subject more extensively. In that sense, the book also offers a further reading layer in parallel to the festival and to music and sound practices and their conditions as the main text. And this also resonates with Rewire's context program, which aims to open a space for collective reflection and to bring the diverse practices of artists in dialogue with one another, as a space for slowing down and practicing ways of coming together around music and sound. The program unfolds during the festival days in an informal setting like this, before the extensive music program activates many venues in the city. Page Not Found. An initiator of this book has been a central venue for the context program, and the gatherings that happen here, from seminars and workshops to conversations, listening sessions, and I should add cooking shows and other different formats that we tried out, they can be seen as rehearsals or tryouts for coming together in difficult times, asking what it means to stay and listen with each other, and discovering what conditions may enable this. Here, audiences and artists alike are invited to practice listening and expressing thought as well as feeling in a setting for mutual learning that is freely accessible and where listeners linger and conversations seep into the next session. And these gatherings are again an invitation for further listening in the sense of a future-oriented listening, exactly because there is room for not knowing, for unlearning, for vulnerability. Whether it is artists who share their most intimate artistic processes and personal trajectories, or audiences who pose questions that cannot immediately be answered. Hopefully, this book offers you a similar space to dwell in and come back to. A space that holds differences, especially in a time when this is challenging and much needed. Similarly to how Rewire Festival's program doesn't have an overarching or like rigid themes, the four chapters of this book are not so much defined topics as mere lenses, or I would rather say filters, that offer a suggestion or a possible way of organizing and reading the contributions. A different order or set of filters would have been possible too. And the book also invites you to make connections across chapters, as contributions may refer to each other sometimes in unexpected ways. The contributions emerge through different types of collaborations between the artist or authors and the festival. It holds conversations with and between artists that took place here before, that have been recorded, mostly by Radio Worm, transcribed and edited. There are essays by artists, writers, journalists that have been newly commissioned or were commissioned before. And some contributions came out of the Rewire Reflections writing workshops that took place over the last years. And here and there you may find listening experiences from audience members that were shared with the festival team. There are also more poetic texts, critical essays, speculative fiction stories, and personal reflections. There are exchanges of text messages across time zones, collages based on a yet-to-be-organized photo collection that we just saw, and fragments from an incomplete audio archive. This book is in no way comprehensive, nor does it aim to be, and is partial in many ways, just one version of what further listening could be. And its content is also more reflective of the festival's last few years than an equal representation of 50 years of Rewire. It has been assembled at the end of 2025 in uncertain political times, with ongoing war and genocide and environmental collapse. And a different book would have been made a few years ago or a few years from now, maybe even months from now. In that sense, further listening also prompts the reader to stay with the present, to stay with the trouble, in solidarity with others who may carry different listening positions, to further listening practices that may offer glimpses of alternative realities. And we hope to encourage readers to listen further, deeper, beyond what is immediately apparent or even audible, to develop a sonic sensibility, in the words of Salome Voegelin, an adventurous music by artists that you find at Rewire may offer you an interesting space to start. I think the rest is already said by Sebastian and by Bart, so you're welcome to enter the book and wherever you like. And I think then we can dive into the first chapter. So thank you, Bart and Sebastian. Yeah.
2: Thank you, Katja and Bart, for this wonderful talk. Thank
0: you. Yeah. I think Jim is there. Do you want to come? So we're not going to go like super in depth, because then you just have to read the book. But we would love to introduce you to it. So I think we can flip further to staging sound, which is, I think it should work now. Hello. Can this microphone be?
5: Hello.
0: Yeah. Do you want to say something about how you approach the design, Jim?
5: Yes. Thanks for the invitation. My name is Jim Kühnel. I'm from Leipzig, Germany, and I was one of the five designers of the book. And I designed the first chapter of the book called Staging Sound. And when I was thinking about what could be like the concept or the visual language of the design of this chapter, a few things came to my mind. And the first thing was that I wanted to show how much the festival grew over the years. I witnessed that like on hand, because I'm lucky to be one of the designers of the visual campaigns of the festival for the past like 9 years. I did this together with Anja Kaiser, who's here as well, somewhere. Yeah, that's the first thing. And the second thing was that I wanted to show how much of a like puzzle work the festival is in terms of bringing all these like different voices and moving parts together for like just 4 days, and how much of like preparation that is. So I developed like this system of 15 blocks or geometric forms, and each form is bigger than the one before. So that is kind of like a metaphor for these 15 years. So it's 15 blocks. And I puzzled them together throughout the chapter in various ways. And these new forms kind of are like the containers for all the images and text throughout the chapter. Yeah. So I don't know how much you can see of it, because it's quite close. Yeah. And the first chapter is comprised by almost like an introduction to what Rewire is, but not as an introduction to what the book is, but what the festival in general is. So there's different voices, like voices from visitors, voices from artists, voices from like journalists. Yeah. And they all come together in this first chapter, and I tried to find a way to give each one a different like language or visual approach.
0: Actually, this is a great place to maybe stop in the chapter.
5: Yeah, I'm afraid we can't see it right now. That good. But yeah, we had like a big like a source of comments of festival visitors that are part of the survey that they're filling out after the festival. And I created these like speech bubbles that are being thrown into the chapter like randomly on blue pages. And they appear here and there all the time. So, yeah.
0: Yeah, I love how you gave a stage to this first chapter. This was really like, it really felt like you built a stage with the different elements.
5: Yeah, it's about building, and it's about puzzling things together. And yeah, that's what I tried to visualize.
0: Yeah. Thanks. Do you want to flip back to the real thing is ephemeral?
5: Yes.
0: And then Ash is maybe somewhere still. And I think I saw Richard. Yes, there we are. You can position
5: like this?
0: It. Yes.
5: Okay.
0: Thank you, Jim.
6: Thank you.
0: Yeah.
6: Richard Foster
0: is hiding out. Or did you want to read a bit about it? Or?
6: I can read. Yeah. I can maybe also just say
0: yes
6: a little bit.
0: Yes.
6: I think, because the text is quite short. My name is Ash Kilmartin. I'm the programmer at Radio Worm, and for the past 4 years, including this year, Radio Worm has been the broadcast partner for the Context program here at Rewa.
0: Jump
6: in, Rich. Which began, if I can say a little bit about how that... If I can say a little bit about how that to be, because Radio Worm is not as old as Rewire, I suppose, all up. It has a varied history. But 5 years ago, Chola Tunstall-Behrens and I wrote to Rewire. Chola's currently running the Rewire Transmissions Radio Making Workshop from the Grey Space over the festival, and said, we'd like to just do some reports and make some interviews. Could we please have a ticket? And we had so much fun doing that, and I think it turned out relatively okay. It captured something of the festival, that when we wrote the next year and said, hey, can we please do it again, Rewire came back to us and said, actually, we've got another idea for you. And so since then, we've been in the Grey Space broadcasting the Context program, archiving, recording as much as we could, which didn't always turn out to be the amount that we
0: On the text that did and did not appear in the book.
6: Indeed, yes, that was part of the editorial decisions. Not my choice necessarily to have not been able to record everything. But here we are running around the festival trying to archive as much as possible. And that impulse really came not only from valuing the program itself and the Context program as, you know, as much as, if not more than, the music program and the adventurousness that goes on in these talks and the spaces here, Page Not Found, and the Grey Space, but also the public space that the festival becomes between listeners, between attendants, and the constant nourishment and excitement and like the reinvigoration in our lives as listeners that comes from sharing the space of live music together, which is so different from just being a music fan at home, in your own city all the time, or just on the internet, just in your private life, but really coming together as humans, sharing enthusiasms, critique, gossip, anecdotes, just being around one another as fans and sharing sound and making the soundscape together. And so what we really wanted to capture on the radio was as much as possible of that public square of the festival and reflect that, because the audience makes the festival, I think. Was that what you had in mind when you decided to involve the radio in the festival? Or has it looked different to what you might have expected 4 years ago?
0: To me, maybe the radio felt like this listening body that was also there all the time, but then also being its own voice. And I think you also beautifully talk in your piece, which you should all read. It's like it's also nice because I know your voice from the radio, so when I read the piece, I really hear your voice in my head while reading it. But it's also alternating with like fragments that from the archive of things that have been said, and very, especially I think very spontaneous moments of people walking in or out of the booth and the gossip that is going on. And so I really love how it has become this ephemeral space, but also then capturing that and becoming the archive as well. So it's been such a pleasure, and I'm very grateful for this collaboration, which is has been really fun also. Yeah,
6: it's amazing to be another one of the spaces where people come back year upon year to meet.
0: Yeah,
6: and to catch up and see each other and build another layer of that relationship with sound and with each other.
0: And so you happen to know each other also?
7: We happen to know each other.
0: But we also invited you, Richard, because you've been following the festival from many different perspectives, and I think from its early beginnings.
8: Does this? Oh, yeah.
0: Yeah, it does. in different capacities. And we actually ask you to, maybe write about how the festival evolved in these 15 years, but in parallel to, I think, how you talk about how urban and media ecologies have also changed. You also talk about nurturing urban soil. And you also brought a
8: book
0: of it's
8: Sean Bonney. Does anyone know Sean Bonney, the English anarchist poet? Sadly, no longer with us. Contemporary of mine. Anyway, I thought, do you know I was once Bronner's intern? Do you know that? Despite being older than him. and wiser. Mm. And this is when I left my regular job, and then I went back to study my master's at Leiden, and then I had nothing to do. So Bronner said, why didn't you come and intern at Rewire? This is 2000 and something, 100 years ago. So I went to do that and did it again. It's just, I remember seeing the festival change so much over time that I thought the only way I could even think about Rewire being something outside of the fact that you have a programme and people was the idea of people moving around the city. Mm. Because it moved in different places. Originally it was up in the north, and then it moves towards the centre. And I was really interested in this idea of... I'm one of these people who always puts stupid ideas together which seem to have no relation to each other. And I was really interested in black soil from Ukraine, this Chornism, this idea that you have this really deep soil that is nurtured over generations, really. And this idea of archaeology, that people throw away all the interest in archaeology. They just keep the temples and, you know, the big buildings, but what they do is they chuck away all the dog bones or all the stuff that shows what actually happened in a place rather than it being the place itself. So you're left with these big temples and, you know, monoliths that don't really say anything, but all the other stuff is just chucked away. Mm. I thought that was much more interesting. There's a counter argument to archaeology now about looking at that stuff rather than looking at the what's left. And I thought that was really fascinating because that it clicks a gear in my mind. I thought, this is exactly what Rewire is. It changes all the time. You have this place, Den Haag, you know, with the Oude Kerk and all these things that are there that are just monoliths, really, but it's the people running around and that sort of add to it, really. And also, at the same time, I was reading Sean Bonney again, and he was just very poetic guy. I really like the fact he's very sort of very poetic in his approach to life, which I hope we all are. And there was one line of his, I thought it was fantastic, because there's also a rebellious side to Rewire which doesn't really get enough attention. And there's one quote of his which I thought, right, this is going in the fucking book. And I'll quote it to you now. I prefer to remain in obscurity with the masses rather than to consent to harangue them under the artificial floodlights manipulated by their hypnotizers. Now, that is class. Right? That's where we got to fucking well be, isn't it? That's where we got to be. And this is an idea that Bonney was always trying to find places that were uncomfortable and crappy and half discarded and then make something of them.

0: finds a bit he likes, and then gets to the point through this kind of bricolage of words, which effectively is what you're all going to be doing this weekend, I would have thought. So that was, to me, much more interesting to sort of, you know, to pick up on. Because I think it's important that a festival can't be pinned down like a dead butterfly on a board. Mm-hmm. And that must, you know, that's got to carry on. So I was trying to say that in my wordy piece, you know.
1: That's also why I missed some of, you know, recording some of the sessions, because I wanted them to remain in obscurity.
2: Thank you, Ash.
1: That's why I didn't get Jenny Viles' recording. That's why.
2: Okay, thank you. Thank you for clarifying that.
1: Yeah.
2: I think that's the most beautiful invitation to read the piece also. I think we could talk here for 3 or 4 hours.
0: Oh, don't.
2: Yeah, but I will ask you to leave the stage.
0: I'm full of fishermen's friends and alcohol, to be honest. I've got a really bad cold, and it's the only thing that's keeping me going. So it's good to get some more fishermen's friends. Right, thank you.
2: Take care. Thank you, Richard and Ash. Lena. The next chapter is called Instrumental Ecologies, and it examines experimental music and sound practices and the role of instruments and musical tools. And it talks about how artists collaborate beyond disciplinary boundaries and find ways to listen to their environments and multi-species ecologies and tune into the often invisibilized systems, infrastructures and networks that humans are part of and complicit in. And this chapter is designed by artistic researcher and graphic designer Dana Casey. And when assembling the chapter, we immediately thought of you. Not only because of your practice as a designer, but also as an artistic researcher, also interested in similar questions. Do you want to say a bit about the design and your approach to it?
3: Yes. Is it working? I think so. Is it? Or is this one?
4: Yes. Good. Yeah. Hi, everyone. Thanks for coming. Yeah, my name is Dana Casey, and indeed, you invited me to design this chapter. And I think in the last 15 years of Rewire, I've only missed one edition. I remember the first Rewire being in this very moldy church that doesn't exist anymore. good memories. So I'm very honored that you asked me. And indeed, you suggested this chapter to me, Instrumental Ecologies, and I was a little bit skeptical at first, because I was wondering why exactly, and because I'm much more of a committed listener than a maker. I don't have a very strong relationship to instruments in themselves, but listening has always been a strong part of my life. But throughout the process, I became convinced that it was the right chapter.
2: Because I sent you the content and I was like, well, actually.
4: Exactly. Because indeed, I took a couple of notes because I was working a lot with quotes from the text, so I'll sometimes read a bit. So this chapter invites artists to share about, you already read a bit about this, but I'm gonna build off of it. The chapter invites artists to share about making their instruments and the changing role of technology in music and performance practices. It addresses also the exploitation of natural landscapes and communities with its often invisibilized systems, infrastructures, and networks. And indeed, reading the texts, I kind of went in thinking that this chapter would be very technical somehow. But yeah, spending more time with it, I really kind of started to appreciate that it's fundamentally more about the relationships to these systems, or more about tuning into the systems and the systems that humans are kind of part of and feel complicit in. And it was much more poetic than I expected. So this

0: chapter, or not chapter, but text was very important for helping think through the design, becoming part of it by, how would you pronounce this name?
1: Salome Fegeli?
0: Yeah, in conversation with Anaya Lookwood. And because I wanted to take this kind of invisibilized system or infrastructure, also design-wise, because Bart provided us all with this kind of, yeah, grid to work with. And collectively working on this publication also, yeah, you need to relate to these infrastructures. You need to like find the systems within each other. And this is extremely important in design. Can't exist without it. And I wanted this kind of, yeah, infrastructure to be the guiding experience of the text, but then also allow it to be more fluid and porous and kind of, yeah, allowing it to leak in a lot of places. And this was mostly because this text was really speaking about porosity and leakiness. Here you also see, I don't know if it's like actually readable in this resolution.
1: I think when you hold it closer, Sophie.
0: But maybe I can also just read it. It's fine. Yeah.
1: It's underneath.
0: Yeah.
1: It's a bit better.
0: Yeah, it's a bit better. But here you see sentences like this kind of porous, leaky body, a body that doesn't stop here, one that isn't finished. And I kind of like started collecting a lot of these kind of sentences. And in almost all of the texts, a lot of this vocabulary was used. So the typography and flowing of text was not allowing itself to be confined to this grid, but really kind of opening up this fluidity. Yeah, Lockwood also says, I can't remember exactly where in the text, but we love it when whatever we are manipulating or playing slips out of control, and if the vibrations building up in it take their own path. And they also speak about sonic codependency. So I'm not sure. I'll just read it. If it's not really readable, it's also fine. But they talk about this sonic codependency. So I'm not sure if you can see like these black lines, but this became a way to like show, yeah, this dependency or like elements holding each other up or being supported and having this kind of leaning quality, like you can see here. And this next text on instrumental time, there was one quote.
1: Is Rachel Riggs here? Okay, no, then it's good to talk about.
0: Yeah. Yeah. You I just have one tiny little sentence that I thought would be nice to read. Even as modernity's metronomes and atomically precise satellites grids onto unseen infrastructures of global accumulation, the heartbeat and tides keep their own tempo. Is that? Yeah, so this one. And then I'll go through it a bit quickly. This text, The Cybernetic Now by Adam Harper, kind of emphasizes more, you're good. that's quite important. Yes. It kind of emphasizes the more harsh metronome of industrial music that is talked about in this chapter. And then this conversation with Clarissa Connolly and the Knicks Choir on Collective Voices with Rudna Rumping was more around kind of these waves of voices kind of like colliding onto each other, which was also a quote within the conversation. And there was one thing that I noticed in the process that was really nice, because listening with is a very important concept in this chapter, but also maybe in the book as a whole. And I remember, and especially in the first text by Mark Peter Wright, here he addresses it. And I thought it was really beautiful that at some stage, Katia, you said to me, in a way, you're kind of taking this concept of listening with and then applying it as a design or a mode of design, so a kind of designing with. And I think also as a writer and an editor, I think a lot about the concept of writing with, like how do you write with others' voices? And I hadn't really connected it to a designing principle. So I thought that was really, just a good observation. And maybe I can just quickly read this. Listening with is a mode that seeks to foster critical alliance toward the sounds I hear or do not hear, rather than approach them as something to listen to or for. It encourages a listening practice that strives for meaning as a process of construction. Listening with is full of overlaps, contradictions, and gaps. And then the last text is with Meredith Monk, and it ends on her healing energy, and this transitions into the next chapter called Times and Territories, which is beautifully designed by Jonathan Castro, who is not here today.
1: Is Jonathan not here today?
0: No.
1: Ah, okay.
0: Unfortunately. But I really enjoyed Bart's orchestration of these kind of clashes of the designers, and I really liked how these two pages came together.
1: Thank you, Dana, for first of all designing this chapter so beautifully. Yeah, and I also really enjoyed the process of thinking with the content and then to have it designed by you. Thanks a lot. So that leads us to the you're here. Anne-Marie, oh, there you are. Thank you. So Anne-Marie made actually the book happen, and that it's here. And it was just such a joy to work with you and to do the proofreading together, and then all the decisions that you took, which led to us reading the book here. So thank you so much, Anne-Marie. You also worked on amazing other books that I think you also found there in the back. So there is more of you around. Thank you. For those who joined later, we are currently launching the book Further Listening on Adventurous Music and Sound by reading and speaking about the different chapters and contributions. Again, it's a festival, so if you need to go elsewhere, we understand, but you can also stay. And indeed, Jonathan Castro, we've invited him, multidisciplinary artist, to design the chapter of Times and Territories, which explores the ways in art which artists collaborate with each other across time and space, creating new relationships between past and present, and how music and sound cultures travel, influence new practices, while asking how to practice intergenerational forms of listening and establish connections of and forms of solidarity between different time zones. And when I say time zones, maybe that's a nice moment to invite Annie. Do you want to join us?
2: I just have a small poem. I'm not going to talk too much. So.
1: Do you want to sit or stand?
2: I can sit.
1: Yes, yeah, please. Yeah. So I can. You want to flip through the book?
2: Oh, yes.
1: We can sit here.
2: Does this work?
1: Yeah. Hello? I think it's just...
2: Hello.
3: Hello.
4: Yes. I am not in the best headspace. I assume many of us are not. So I'm gonna, instead of talking about the work, maybe read a poem that is dedicated to a friend of mine, Raya, who was very inspiring in making of my work. And 2 days ago, her parents were martyred in a strike in Lebanon. So I would like to dedicate my poem to that. Where is it? Is it here already? 213, yes. So this is the text that I wrote working with Naya Kabi, who's an artist. And it ended up working out by us. She didn't want to have an interview, and I did not want to have an interview with someone who doesn't want to have an interview. So we thought, what can we do to kind of preserve our opacity? So we just had 3 months of sending each other really long voice notes. So for 3 months, we became really good friends and shared like all these stories with each other. And everything that you read here is like a work of care, like done over the course of 3 months, because I did not want to arrogantly express her perspective and she did not want to arrogantly engage with mine. But in order to keep the opacity, I will not read into that work anymore.
1: Thank you.
4: And I will recite a poem which is kind of about the work as well, and it's called Children of Noise, which is a theme of the work. Okay. Prophecies of death, prophetic depth, stars turn to the song of God, chords numbered, Ali's name, sun dialed, patiently in dance. I arrived as my dusk led to a new dawn, led learned a lesson in gold, dismembered a memory that remembered, heard shrieks of my skin, torn apart, time over, eaten. I am membered with those who remember in hesitation. Pain memorized such that violence is never born, only encountered. I am born a new song, played on chords as old as time itself. I am a child of Kali, I am sisters with noise. I am also her son, and above all, I am her daughter. I am robbed, I am robed a Maronite. I am a whisper in Khyber. I am the storm raging in Haiti as it crashes in Cuba. I am Shia, I am Sikh with Akara. I am the soil of Karbala and Siddhartha's banyan that rose atop. I am just an enduring noise. Only I was, only I am, only I always being. Yes, that's it. Thank you so much. Thank you so much, everyone. And please read the text and listen to Naya Kabi's music because it's incredible.
1: Thank you, Anika. Thank you. I think Arjada here and Buraricha, yes. And Zara, do you want to join us?

0: So nice to see you. Thank you for sharing the stage and sharing the book also. So the chapter of times and territories kind of started also with a conversation with you, Buddha, like 3 years ago, I think. We organized, or you organized, a times and territories assembly in the gray space. This is important. Before I forget, I want to invite everyone to come here again tomorrow for the reading aloud session with invited guests. Some of them are also very near to us, and where we will read from your upcoming book, Sonic Perspectives from the Global South. And I think something that is also part of that book, you also shared with us as the sort of input for the Times and Territories Assembly, which is a beautiful text and which is called An Equal Sound. I wanted to ask you to maybe share a bit about this idea and like how, this maybe also continues then again tomorrow, but
1: So I was wondering about the use of the word territory, because territory, when I was invited by you, I was thinking words are universes, so what kind of word we use, we need to be careful. So, because there are several associated words with connotations, territories, regions, terrains, and every particular utterance may have an association. Mm. The territory is often understood as land which are occupied, while terrains are ecologically connected, and regions are much more open. Mm. So I was thinking whether we can use times and regions instead of territories. So, how careful a writer should be when using a word, because every word that we used, and they have associations around them, and what kind of pathways we hint by using those words. Mm. They create particular pathways, right? Yeah. So that was a thought I wanted to just share. And I would be very happy to read the first paragraph from An Equal Sound, if you like to listen. In an ideal conversation, listening and speaking are in equilibrium. One who speaks may aspire to be a good listener too. An equitable relationship between the listener and the speaker nurtures the exchanges and consolidates the communication. Likewise, a lack of such equity results in conflict, tension, and misunderstanding. As philosopher Gemma Corradi-Fiumara suggests in her book, The Other Side of Language, A Philosophy of Listening, a passive act of listening may be reciprocated by voicing observations and opinions if the speaking act is respectful and eager to listen, encouraging and accommodating news and views that sometimes do not fall within expected responses. When a speaker listens, the listener may voice and share the many layers of experienced truths. New knowledges are formed by paying attention to how the changes in positionality remain reciprocal and how well this dynamic plays out. So this was an invitation to think through the fraught relations between what is known in popular culture and political dialogues, global north and global south. Both are problematic constructs, but what kind of relationships they have historically and in the present context, how can we read those conversations? Mm. So that was the kind of invitation. Also in the session, we opened up dialogues about that. Mm. So maybe we can move ahead. Mm. Just to noting that listening may not always bridge the gaps, because unlistening are embedded oftentimes the way we listen. Mm. The layers of unlistenings are embedded. Mm. So that is where the text and the book that I'm going to read tomorrow are headed towards, to focus on those unlistenings and to unpack those moments. Mm.
0: So we come back tomorrow at 4:30, yes. And Zara, you had a beautiful listening session here last year called Sada, and you wrote the essay To Beat, To Burn on Sound as the Primary Medium.

0: that had been through a lot of infrastructural and ecological violence. And so that brought me, that kind of archival, inadvertent archival practice brought me to thinking, especially at this occasion, about the idea of sounding together, so kind of from listening together to sounding together, and thinking about grief and lament specifically, the sounding of grief and lament as a mode of collectivity, as a way of a kind of a political mobilizing. And of course, this time is a time where grief and death and lament is something that's very much on everyone's minds, but kind of moving from despair to thinking beyond despair, and thinking about, frameworks and practices that we have historically that give us the tools to come together and think through this. So this particular text that I wrote as I was thinking this through was a response to a very specific lament that was recorded by a collective in Pakistan called Amrit Pyala, who are also collecting sounds of oral and sonic traditions that contain ecological wisdom and kind of express indigenous thought around it. So I was looking at a particular lament, which is a lament that is performed every year in remembrance of the Battle of Karbala, which took place 1,300 years ago, and it was the battle in which the Prophet Muhammad, his family lost their lives, were murdered. And to this day, that moment is lamented and remembered through specific lamentation practices. And I was responding to a very particular shrine in which this lamentation is done. And this the way in which in this shrine, lament and the sound of lament and the sound of ecstasy sound very similar in their sounding and in their cadence. So that's a lot of context. So I'll just read quickly a paragraph from this. And so, I start with a reference to the poetic text that the lament comes from. Shahjo Risalo is the poetic compendium of wanderer and mystic Shah Bitai, whose words echo across time to shape cultural and political life, imagination and resistance across the Indus River in Pakistan today. Shahjo Risalo is a book of mourning, an expression of a mystical tradition where it is believed that we come to this world to grieve. In this philosophy, the fundamental condition of this life, of being human, is loss. Love is worship, and separation is the highest, most advanced lesson in love. And so, loss is a sacred invitation to abide, to fulfill love. It is an initiation into deeper depths of worship and devotion. Again and again, in Shahjo Risalo, the whole world comes to life, becomes vibrant, animate in grief. In almost every story, there is a moment when the universe awakens, roused into a mad ritual of collective mourning. Even the stones cry out when they hear the news of a broken heart. The clouds roar in thunderous lament, and the ground trembles in horror. Pigeons soar across skies to announce the beloved's departure, and the vultures spread their wings to shelter his corpse from the sun. It is our job now to burn. No loss is left unnoticed. Every lament is everyone's. To witness the ache of the other is to be possessed by it. The bereft in their homes, the beasts in the jungle, and the angels in heaven all sound together in ecstatic echoes of grief. They find each other in the world of the mourning, that wild, ungovernable place to which the dead and the living return again and again to meet. That's just a brief excerpt from a response to a particular lament.
1: The question of grief, Jada, and archiving is very much part of what you can say.
2: Thank you so much. It was

0: of such poetry, not only formally but in content, and I think we need so much to keep in mind such context. I think very much, at least where I come from in the West, there is such a fear of grief paired with, I would absolutely call it a pornographic view of violence devoid of its, let's call it sacrality or dignity, however you want to call it, while escaping grief, which is just gonna bring us going on and on and on. So thank you so much for this. And I have to say that what you were just discussing and reading reconnects a bit with also a contribution that I also added in the book with other two collaborators, but actually also with some aspect that you, Buddha Aditya, mentioned. Well, first of all, unfortunately, I'm just like one third of the collaboration. The other two that are actually the main stars are not here, unfortunately, but the collaboration comes from a discussion that we had, was 2 years ago already, with Maya Al-Kadi and Saruna, two musicians of Palestinian origins, which presented their album, which was actually done a year ahead. And it's very sad that at that time we discussed about various things, of course, inevitably, about the genocide. 2 years, we are still here, is even worse. And of course, I think also thinking along, for instance, with what you were mentioning of grief is really important to grow with it instead of escaping and just letting genocides expand, for instance. I don't know. When you were starting, Buddha Aditya, talking about territories, so defining also what a land, how a land can be seen on one hand is our mother and our tomb and whatever in between, and is also our body in a way, I would say. On the other hand is a piece that you can just take away from hands, or as in the case with Maya and Saruna, we could see, just take with extreme violence. On the other hand, also this idea of listening made me think about this discussion that I had with them. Because their project, Another World, is based by a collaboration with Saruna, which is a music producer who also is the founder of Talvev. My pronunciation is probably quite bad, but you will find in the book. Look for the website, support them. And it's mainly female or queer Palestinian artists. Maya is more a visual artist, performance artist, and they started to collaborate with the idea of looking through personal archives of, for instance, the grandmothers talking about the place where they were living and of Palestine of that time, and also an art center in Palestine, which still held some of ancient recording, archival recordings of Palestine. Saruna was specifying that most of these archives are not accessible to them. Some are even segregated since 70 years, so it's very important and special for them what they did. And here I connect also when I think about listening and also the possibility to listen. What is deprived from you to listen, even if is literally the history imprinted in your genes, for instance. And that is also very strange and exceptional aspect to think in such an extreme way. I honestly feel also bad in having to talk while Maya and Saruna are not here. So I would just like to read a bit the main introduction of the text that we have compiled together, and to short part of Maya and Saruna, more or less is 4 minutes, is okay, or maybe I should read just a bit. So we start also with a discussion of tradition being conservative identity, which I think is also quite important when we approach these topics, not to take one extreme or the other. And since the term folkloric iteration was in our project, then we just started with a discussion on folk. The term folk is often framed as a phenomenon anchored behind us, immutable, conservative, sealed off in a past that we are supposed to preserve rather than touch and play with. But I'm not sure that's ever really been true. Folk culture, at least as I understand it, has always been modular, restless, full of stories that travel, mutate, and reattach themselves to new bodies and new moments. Even the Western canon of American epics are more likely composed through oral performances relying on formulaic epithets and formulas, where Homer names a collective process rather than a single author, whose very existence is probably fictitious. Actually, it doesn't exist at all. There are matrices there, and this is more common discussion, which are formal, symbolic, semiotic, that are things to be recomposed and resignified, sometimes through slow, incremental layering of meaning, and sometimes through abrupt acts of recontextualization. And this is where iteration becomes more than innovation per se. Because in many of the contexts we are speaking from today, iteration is also a necessity, even a survival strategy. Historical, geopolitical, and war-driven conditions don't just interrupt artistic continuity, they actively endanger memory and identity of individuals through migration and displacement, and of entire communities through epistemic violence, and in the most extreme cases, as we sadly witness nowadays, and nowadays still, wars and genocides. Should I stop here, maybe? This is just a more generic consideration. I really invite you to read a bit more, especially what Saruna talks about textures and sound in the imagining future landscape, and Maya's work on the archive and also familiar, almost epigenetic memory of sound. Yeah. But I just don't want to read it too much.
1: And I feel your conversation will also continue in different ways.
0: Yeah.
1: So thank you so much, Chada, and Buradija and Zara, for this very brief invitation to read. I think that's was very beautiful. Thanks. Exactly. Yes. Prompts to read. Exactly. How are you feeling? You're good? Okay. So we have one more chapter we would like to share. I think Heloisa is here. There's also Iago still around. And maybe Brendan is here still. And yes, there he is. And Laura. You can sit in front here. So the last chapter is called Further Listening, and it invites all kinds of alternative listening practices, ones that are curious and open to experimentation, that challenge listening habits, protocols, or rituals, that question the role of space, noise, the body, the institution, and the playlist, and that dream about the festival as a place for rehearsing possible listening futures. Before this, I would also like to say that last year we had a beautiful conversation with Gulnush and Panthea and Christina and Yamin, and it's part of the book, and it's called Resonances of Change, and we should all read it, and I really hope that conversation will also continue to resonate, so thanks for being here, Gulnush. Brendan? Would you like to reread something from the other family, or just say something about it? And it can also be an invitation for tomorrow.
2: Okay, thank you very much for having me. It's always nice to come back to the festival. And I think maybe that's, perhaps an aspect that came to mind when you asked me also to contribute to the book. And maybe also something that Ash talked about earlier, which is this idea of the return. So I don't really quite remember, maybe it's the fifth time I've been, or sixth, over the last years, and it's been really wonderful to come back. And that made me start to think a lot about families and the families that have been important to me in developing, yeah, my practice, but also my sense about responsibility as well in terms of the practice. So, and I've been drawn increasingly to think more about family practices rather than social practices in terms of my own work. So thinking, what does it mean to build family, and how families are really quite crucial, at least in terms of how I'm thinking about it. I know family has connotations maybe that are also negative for some, but for me, these are families that we elect and that we make our own and that we participate in willingly and lovingly. And I think Rewire has become a bit of a family for me in that sense, returning, and I think many feel that sense as well. And so I thought a lot about families and friendships and how also the ways in which those families shape how we listen. So I started to reflect a lot upon those families of friends that were really influential in shaping my listening and shaping a sensibility centered on listening. So what is that listening, and how do I sort of pay my respects to those who have shaped that listening? So the other family is a text that sort of reflects upon that. And I won't perhaps read anything. I invite you to delve into the publication. But thanks, as always, for having me.
1: Thank you, Brennan. And tomorrow, yes. Thank you for coming back. Thanks for returning. And tomorrow you will return to us too, both with a lecture, Drumming Anarchic Magic, or X, and also with an installation, which you titled The Other Family. So I'm very curious. But we won't reveal too much now, I think, right?
2: Come back tomorrow.
1: You should come back tomorrow, yes. Thank you, Brennan. Laura.
3: Hello.
1: You've been part of this, I think you've become part of this family too, whether you wanted it or not. Laura is deputy music editor of The Guardian, and you also led the writing workshop, the Rewire Reflections workshop 2 years ago. And many of those pieces also ended up in the book because they're amazing. You contributed with a wonderful piece. I think we were writing our text at the same time. You also wrote on the first day of this year on the overwhelming listening lists and an ecosystem for adventurous music making and listening. Would you like to either read or say something?
3: I'll briefly talk about doing the journalism workshop a couple of years ago, which was a huge privilege. I think you invited me to do it, and maybe previously the work that the students had done was produced digitally and it came out a couple of weeks after the festival. But one thing that I've had to do in my job a lot is work at festivals like Glastonbury, where you're writing a review on your phone, it's coming out in the newspaper the next day, it has to kind of be a bit more first thought, best thought. And I think that's a really great skill for sort of aspiring writers or any sort of creative, to have to go, like, to not have the opportunity to think about it too much, you just have to go with it. And so we had this great workshop where we produced a newspaper and it was printed on Sunday morning, and then we all went and folded it up and handed it out around the festival, and it became like this beautiful artifact. One of the students, was it Claudia, designed it so that it was a very tall, thin thing. It was designed to slot into your, like, the back pocket of your jeans, which was a really, really great innovation. And I think it was sort of educational for them to do, but I also learned so much from it. Like, I'm very institutionalized. I've worked at pretty mainstream publications my entire career. I've also been a music journalist, like, almost as long as I've been a listener. It's kind of all I ever wanted to do. And so my responses to music are kind of always, nearly always, like, filtered through that brain. And so it was really nice to work with people who are not institutionalized, who have very unique responses and very uniquely expressed responses that weren't sort of filtered through, like, music journalism brain or, you know, conventional forms of, like, expression. And it really opened me up. I got a lot out of doing it. I'm very excited to talk to them again tomorrow.
1: And it's nice because this also became a tradition and a returning. So on Sunday, the folding will happen again. It took this. It has the same shape.
3: Oh,
1: so
3: nice.
1: Each group has, like, adopted what worked really well from last year and continued. So on Sunday, we will have the zine launch also here again, the Rewire Reflection zine launch.
3: Yeah, I do. I would recommend you come to that because it's really exhilarating putting it together, and it will be really, really. I'm looking forward to seeing the students present like the work that they do for it and how they approach it as well. Like one of my favorite things about the year we did it, somebody had little pieces of paper and they got the audience to write, I think, a thank you letter to an instrument in a performance they had seen, and then they were sort of scanned and put through it, and it was just very alive and fun and different. Yeah.
1: And your piece in the book is also very fun and alive
3: I can
1: and different.
3: I can, should I read it?
1: It's, sure. It's or maybe not, it's just not, a piece, a part
3: just
1: of it?
3: A bit. Okay.
1: The end is also nice.
3: Yeah, the end is a bit more about festivals. So it starts by being a little bit more about how fragmented like music media is now, and sort of like keeping track of what you're listening to, and finding a lot of information about things that you're listening to can sometimes be like, you know, it's in a vlog somewhere, it's on a Boomcat description somewhere else. So the end of the piece is, it's easy to be downbeat about this fractured landscape and shrinking arts coverage, which is essentially historical documentation, and all of this should be cause for concern. But if you carefully patchwork all these pieces together, the traditional publications, newsletters, influences, a vividly detailed and interconnected map emerges. Festivals like this one annually provide a tangible sense of the terrain being mapped out as well. I often think of festivals in two camps: containers, which just kind of showcase what's already popular, a bit like a shopping mall, and then cultivators, which actively shape and nurture the music and communities that fuel them. And I think Rewire is absolutely one of those.
1: And you also end with like an invitation to embrace your overwhelming listening,
3: yeah.
1: which is really amazing. So please read it. Thank you, Laura. So finally, we have Heloisa and Iago. I put you together for a reason. I think you will like each other. I'm quite sure. Yeah. Anyway, so Heloisa, when I started working with Rewire 4 years ago, you were there as well, and you wrote this beautiful piece, which is called "More to Sound Than Meets the Ears," which talks about different modes of listening and the possibility of multiphonic attention. Which is not necessarily the default when it comes to dominant ideas of attending concerts, for instance. Would you like to elaborate on that idea again?
4: Yes, it's a while ago now, and it's also, by the way, just a digression, but it's a pleasure to be here again, like Brandon said, like you keep coming here and being in this universe where there's so fluid, let's say, movement between listening, talking, meeting people, and so this listening with, somebody was talking about this before today, listening with, how important it is. Mm-hmm. And I think it's also a bit the core of this article I wrote. So you asked me for it, and it was part of a research I was doing at the time. Maybe I can say, like, I think this, what I'm trying to do in this article is to look for a kind of a reconfiguration of listening. Like I'm talking about how I think that I generally operate in a listening environment as if I would be fishing in a lake, and in a way I would prefer to be swimming in a lake. Mm-hmm. And it's a bit of a kind of a cheesy formulation, I find, but I also like it because I think it has to do with the fact that this article comes from a very personal point of departure, which is I'm a classically trained pianist, and I wrote it and I was trying to figure out how I could deal differently with my performance practice, because I always felt I was this kind of museum conservator, like no matter what I played, if it was classical or modern, it was always kind of preparing this object and putting this in this between, and because it was like this, in the beginning I was thinking, okay, is it music? And then I started looking a bit around me, and I started thinking about the concert hall and the whole apparatus around it, and thinking, okay, I am in this silent place, and I'm talking now very much about a more classical context, like a standard kind of concert format. I'm in this quiet place, and so the silent, we all create a silence together, and then I sit there, and then we breathe together, and it's kind of a beautiful communion moment to it. But then it's kind of, I place this piece I have rehearsed, and we focus on it, and it becomes this kind of almost mystical experience. And of course, it's no wonder, because partly this concert format comes from a church tradition, Western church tradition, but also with many other kind of, I started to think, okay, what's, how did, how, why? How did I end up here?

0: object, and we forget the word around, or we try to eliminate the word around. And this type of attention has been something that we've been cultivating throughout the centuries, at least in Western, in the Western world, and is also very connected to the way knowledge is organized, to the way we consume culture and knowledge. I started looking for, and nowadays it's kind of an interesting, become an interesting topic, because this idea that I have me in relation to this object, I focus on it and I take it out of a context. That's why I think about the fishing in the lake, because I'm kind of taking something and I like looking at this, the fish and eating the fish and not being kind of, let's say, not letting the whole water around and the environment affect me. And it's a kind of a complicated question, because this is the way we pay it. We think about focus and attention very often. And nowadays we have to, on the one hand, kind of protect this type of attention because it's so capitalized upon. Like, there are so many people earning money by taking our attention away or trying to kind of manipulate the way we pay attention. On the other hand, there's also this perhaps a bit of a glorification of this type of attention, like we have to pay attention to this thing, we have to learn this thing and look at it from all perspectives. But how does it relate to the things around it, and how can perhaps more distracted or more distracted, I don't know if it's the word, but more shifting modes of listening also allow us to form other connections around the music and the listening with? Now, how can we kind of learn to listen with? And I started to look at how many artists are working with that today, working at different forms of being in a musical space, and also perhaps less formal, perhaps more inventive as well, and being outside, being so many different ways of relating to sound, and then Rewire, you can really experience so many of them. So I think that was the point of this article. It was to call upon this faculty, because we always listen with, in a way, but it's not automatic that we actually, there's so much that is lies behind. Yeah. So, and Brandon, you have been talking so much about this at Rewire in the last years too. So there's a history here.
1: Thank you, Eloisa. Yeah. And I think in that same moment, there was also Melea Momo talking about the sonus, which I think many of the things you discussed became part of the piece, Iago, that you, it's a beautiful exchange of letters with Mele, and you actually read from it yesterday already in another setting. I think you wanted to share something.
2: Hi, my name is Iago, Yağmur Salam, for my Turkish speakers. I am here also on behalf of Meleya Momo. Incredible professor, incredible artist, incredible person. If you have the chance to meet them, cherish it. They're an ephemeral presence themselves. I carried them here with me today. They're alive and well. They just have to be somewhere else. Like, they're okay. But we, this, I was invited by them to contribute to this piece. They're my thesis supervisor. And when I read, the student in me already annotated the book, and I loved it. I read all three of your pieces. And when I was thinking about what I wanted to say about it, the piece that we wrote, which is called Rewiring the Sonus, and I come from a very different part of music. I'm a DJ. I actually DJ hardcore. So it's an incredibly different area of engaging with sound. And today, tonight, I don't know if you know, but Kavari is playing at Pard. And actually a really dear friend introduced me to Kavari, who's in Bulgaria right now. And I will start. Wrote a little thing. I don't think I'll read from it. I think you should read it, especially because they're letters, and I feel a bit. I think Mele's voice is so unique and so beautiful. I don't want to voice it on their behalf. I think me being here on their behalf is already enough. So I'll start. So the sonus, Mele's concept, as I understand it, is the agency of sound. It is the punctum. As Roland Barthes would possibly describe it. And the beauty is its contingency. The fact that there needs to be a body, there needs to be history, there needs to be memory for the sonus to exist, for it to come about.

0: And yeah, in Salome Vogelin and Anaya Lockwood's piece, Anaya Lockwood talks about the evaporating experience of sound and why it's so infamously difficult to write about it. And I almost want to pin the Sonus as that evaporating presence and why it becomes so difficult to write about it, to understand what it is. But to me, I write about ghosts most of the time, spectrality, coming from Jacques Derrida's Spectres of Marx. And so, but ghosts, yeah, connecting to Heloise's incredible piece and the quotes from Rolka that is in our piece with Mele, that I won't read, so you should buy the book. the body, our orality, is already spectral. Nothing exists outside of history. We must always historicize everything we do, everything we hear, everything we think. That's what listening to ghosts means, outside the aesthetic categories of like hauntology theorists like Mark Fisher or Simon Reynolds say, with the crackle and the, you know, the synths, dub, all of the incredibly rich traditions that it comes from. Is everyone okay with like loud noises for like 2 seconds? Yeah? Okay, I wanted to play like 5 seconds of Kavari's newest single, Please. And it's a jungle track. Let me not put it too loud.
1: And that will be the end of the launch.
0: Yeah, I want to also,
1: I think that's good.
0: Yeah, exactly. and then I will say like 2 seconds more after it, if that's okay. Yeah, so. Oh, it's my headphones. Sorry, guys.

0: That's all you get. You should come to Kavari's set also. So this track, it's a jungle derivative track. Incredibly, like the break, it's there. And as someone that writes on jungle, what I was missing when I listened to the track is the voice of the MC, the soul samples, the icon, like the everything, the social space, as you also, the lake, it's just the fish, which is also still beautiful, but the lake is dry. And those are the ghosts, the fact that Kavari is, you know, using these breaks, these jungle producers, new junglists are making, you know, tracks that are separated from the genre. The Sonus floats in my mind, even if those samples are not there. They're invisible presences that haunt the music. But it's a concept of looking at it as if, whether or not you look at it as a glass half full or a glass half empty. To listen to ghosts is to be able to have the experience to ask the Sonus what it wants. And sometimes it wants you to swim and you to yell wicked. Mm. Yeah.
1: That's the most beautiful ending I could imagine. Thank you, Yago. I think as we all feel, the festival has started. Some people are attending concerts right now. Thank you for staying here and listening with us. I wanted to thank Laura, Brendan, Heloisa, Yago, and everyone that was here on stage. Again, everyone at Page Not Found. Also you for all the amazing work, everyone here. Joseph, who's been producing everything here. And tomorrow, Jada will interview Alejandra Cardenas here. Brandon will give a lecture at 1:00. Yes, and there will also be

you will get the health, the love, the pleasure that will

就不

0: Hello.
1: Welcome back to Oral Relics.
0: Hello. Yes, we are doing a little bit of a continuation from our covers episode last week, but with a summer twist.
1: Yeah, we're doing samples and remixes this time.
0: And that was... You can tell, Amanda.
1: well, that was Freezing Young by Yo's client, Skiago. And it's a big part of, like, the things that we're going to be talking about today, like remixes and kind of like how it delves into like culture. But that song is a remix of Englishman in New York,
0: mm-hmm.
1: A Sting.
0: So I feel very well.
1: And Apolline is getting cultured in Dutch culture.
0: Getting a lesson every week. And yeah, we really wanted to sort of go into how remixes are a fragment, an oral fragment, and a part of history that kind of brings people to the dance floor and allows for this room to mm-hmm. riff off as an artist.
1: There's also like a big like community aspect that comes with it, right?
0: Mm-hmm.
1: It like brings people together more than just, I mean, music itself brings people together, but I feel like when it's a remix, it becomes part of like the culture too, of like maybe like the remix is more like it like local like music scene, you know, like
0: mm-hmm.
1: kind of like more digestible to the people there, so it reaches further than just like the main audience of the song and turns into something else, which is kind of like a whole collaboration process too.
0: Exactly. And on this note, we're going to start with a song that started as a J-pop song and then became a deep house classic.
1: J-pop or city pop?
0: Both.
1: I don't know.
0: It's the Suichi Torada Sunshower. A little bit about the story about this. I've been researching a bit for this.
1: You're doing a lot of homework.
0: I've been doing my homework, and I found out a really cool story that this was kind of a idol, pop idol anthem in 1989 that by Nami Shimada, and her producer listened to this underground DJ called Suichi Torada and said, "Hey, I really like your music. Can you redo this song?"
1: Get it with each other.
0: And he did, and but it wasn't very well received in Japan. So he
1: really,
0: yeah, he packed his bags and went to New York, printed 400 copies, and brought it to the right hands to people like Larry Levin, who were kind of already mixing.
1: He was like, "I know where it's gonna sell."
0: You know when you know.
1: Not in Japan.
0: And it's then because of the way the track has so much space in it, it really fit with Larry Levin's sound and. It's just become, ever since, something quite, like, memorable. There's a voice note at the start where you can hear Larry Levin saying to Suichi, "Mr. Torada, I need to know the key of your fucking song." So, yeah.
2: "Mr. Levin calling Mr. Torada. Mr. Torada, I need to know the key of your fucking..."

0: So that was Lara Levan's mix of Soichi Terada and Nami Shimada's Sunshower. And yeah, it's a beautiful example of how remixes can be this source of cooperation across cultures. Like, this was between Japan and the US. And what's beautiful about this is that Nami Shimada then re-released this version of the song as part of her own, when she came out as a solo artist, as Naoko in 2019. So it's like this very much appreciation of the lineage that you're adding to, as opposed to like competing with mm-hmm. or something like that.
1: I think there's a reason, right? Because like a lot of artists also like re-release like remixes
0: yeah.
1: from like different various like DJs and like creators under like their own like name and like, their own brand.
0: And it's a way to sort of situate yourself, but also like affirm like this is what I'm about.
1: Also to like see how it can be translated into like mm-hmm. other forms of like music that maybe like reaches audiences that are like further away from like maybe they wouldn't listen to like that kind of music, you know, but then like maybe they would for these kinds of music.
0: Yeah. So where else are we going to be taken to, Amanda?
1: Yeah, so next we're going to be talking about Boudots. It is Filipino high-energy electronic dance music coming from Davao City, Philippines in the early 2000s. And it was created by this DJ, now currently called DJ Love, but his actual name like before was like DJ Sherwin Chalumpang Tuna. And he initially made it for like the local youth around his area, which are like these like around the poorer area and like the marginalized groups, like blending indigenous bajau dance elements with like rapid techno beats.
0: Wow.
1: And there's like a whole like dance movement to like a type of dance they dance to with like this with Boudots. And like it went viral on TikTok recently, like not recently but maybe like last year or like a few years ago. And that it is where I also kind of dabble with like the remixes. I kind of travel around TikTok, around the world on TikTok. But yeah, like this one is Emergency by DJ John Ray.

0: the police speaking. This club is closed.
1: Wow, that took me places. I'm really intrigued. What was the original for that?
2: The original song is actually Dr. Beat by Miami Sound Machine. And yeah, so it was like fronted by Gloria Estefan. Wow. And the whole genre, it's like, it's just really cool to see, because like I see so many people kind of like doing their little dances like on TikTok, but also like exchanging kind of like in this intercultural wide moment like around across the globe, because like other people outside the Philippines are also enjoying the song and kind of like doing the trend too. So that's like really interesting to see.
1: Yeah, the dance floor has like transcended into this online space, and maybe taking it back to the streets, like you can now dance to this like wherever. And I like that idea of bringing a song,
2: then you go it low, in your own way. You go low with Budot.
1: Going down.
2: Going down.
1: That really made me think of Clint Eastwood's Gorillaz, which I don't have on me at the moment. But I was going to play kind of another, maybe in the vein of bringing things out of a track that we don't normally hear. Because that song really reminded me of like, the city sounds. Like you were saying, like, it feels like there's a car honk. And there's, like,
2: yeah, because like it's bringing together a lot of like the city sound into like the soundscape of like the car honks and like car, like, because a lot of like, I feel like in Southeast Asia, a lot of cars kind of make like these like honking sound, and they kind of like utilized that because they thought it was like fun. And it makes it also more like a big like cultural like moment for like the coming together of the people in a collective like dance, you know.
1: Yeah, so cool. There's this one that we're next going to play is called Stand on the Word. And I had no idea, like, I knew this song is a really cute, like, it's a kind of a choir of people singing. And, but there's, the remix kind of takes out a very, very subtle, like, conga drums in the middle of the track. And, like, that was the original, I didn't know this, but original remixing from the 1980s was really bringing out the bass line and with the intention of getting people moving. And, like, how can we translate and get these people that just want to hang out, like, into the same room and, like...
2: It reminds me of, like, when you're a kid and you see, like, these, like brats or something, they have, like, a club scene, and you're like, oh, the club is supposed to feel like that, you know?
1: Donk. So,
2: the propaganda.

0: So yeah, I had no idea that was a remix by Larry Levin, but he is the foundation and we keep learning. And also what I love about that is the vocals. And that's something that I've noticed, like researching a bit for this episode. There's so many, the vocals are kind of the anchor fragment, let's say, of remixes. Like most of the time you're doing something completely different with the bottom half of the track. But
1: and you have this question before, you were like, I wonder why most of the remixes have like,
0: Why?
1: Like a voice or like someone like actually like singing.
0: And you said,
1: and I was like, I don't know, I mean, like, I think we were just conversing, you know, and I think it was like, I think I've heard people complain about like songs not having like someone singing.
0: Yeah, but it's sometimes it's maybe an aesthetic thing or it's considered that. But for me, that's where all the emotion is and like all of the maybe what you said is like we can recognize a vocal. Like,
1: yeah,
0: the easiest, and maybe that's why I think
1: in a way it makes things a bit more digestible for some people, that like when we reach, like especially when it's like audiences that aren't really like not used to like more experimental sounds, or like because it is like an acquired taste, you know. And I think the general population likes when like music have like lyrics too, and they can kind of like connect with the lyrics.
0: This. So next on our journey is
1: we're going to Vietnam.
0: Yes.
1: Now we're going to Vietnam. It's Vietnamese EDM.
0: Ooh-hoo.
1: It's called Vina House. It originated back in the 1990s to 2000s. And Vina House emerged in the late 1990s as a way for local DJs to kind of adapt mainstream house and Eurodance for Vietnamese nightclubs. So like initially the tracks were called like Flying Music, and they're like remixed with popular Vietnamese, Chinese and international pop songs to kind of create this like more culturally relevant club anthems. Mm-hmm. And it's interesting because like Vietnam was colonized too, like by the French, and like kind of seeing also how they adopt like I guess like French Eurodance music and like into like their own culture.
0: I love that.
1: It's its own remix.
0: It's its own thing.
1: It's called C10, and it's like by like the remix is by this DJ called Chukak.
0: Sweet.

0: Amanda and I were just saying this, just all these songs make me want us to feel like we're going on a road trip somewhere. We should pack our bags and just go.
1: We're going on a road trip with everyone listening.
0: And everyone gets to pick a song.
1: But I don't know, like maybe the car will fit if we get like a bigger van.
0: You can get a bumper. I would ride in a bumper, I think. I would. Isn't that the one on top? No.
1: What is a bumper?
0: No, that's on the front.
1: Oh, the bumper's in front. Yeah, I was like...
0: Yeah, I would quite like to... I mean, that's not going to work.
1: I think that's going to be hard. We probably have to tie you to the front.
0: That's also fine. That was really... I was trying to hear out for, like, French elements in that. That was really
1: cool. I think I was listening to other, like, Mina Howe songs. And I think there's, like... I think right now, like, the French really like house, you know, and so like there's a lot of like house elements,
0: yeah,
1: like in the other like Vina House songs,
0: yeah.
1: Like I'm not sure about this one because I haven't really delved into that deeper yet, but this was one of the viral songs, mm-hmm, I guess, that I kind of like thought it would be more good entry point and people might recognize.
0: Maybe not. This is kind of related to house, but I also found, so this is kind of maybe the history of UK like remixes, is Bug in the Bass Bin is this track by Carl Craig from Detroit. And he was really inspired by jazz and especially trying to like break down and these bass lines into syncopated sections, mm-hmm, and really messing around with what you could do and the movement and the pace of this stuff. Because yeah, I feel like a lot of these remixes have sped up the pace of what we listen to. And
1: two times speed.
0: Yeah. This, I'm going to play like the original version, which was meant to be played at 33.5 revolutions per minute. It sounds like this.

0: So yeah, essentially what happened was someone got their hands on this record, and I think it was actually a DJ in Amsterdam, DJ Dimitri, and played it at a faster speed. And this inspired someone in the UK, Goldie, to play it at 45 revolutions per minute. And this is the birth of drum and bass as we know it.
1: I love that.
0: Which is crazy to me. Like, just a little tweak, and then...
1: I love the way it travels too, you know, like, it's literally, like, remixes are always, like, people kind of like, it's kind of like montage. It's kind of like collage.
0: Exactly. So I'm gonna play the faster version now.

0: So yeah, I was reading, Carl Craig had an interview with someone in 2019, and he says, I'm not trying to change history at all. I respect it. And because I understand that in order to move forward, you have to understand what has been done before. And it's this idea that, like, not forgetting that you come as part of a lineage and that we can co-create emergence. I found that's really cool.
1: Like, that's really beautiful too, like a beautiful way to put it.
0: It's a philosophy. Yeah. And that track, like, it's making some emotion come from, like, you know,
1: like the sounds that it makes, it kind of like flows together. It flows, too. Yeah. It's kind of like the wind.
0: Yeah. Bits of techno and house and future drum and bass. And then I guess because then you have all, when you bring in all these new technologies, there's just so many more ways to mash it up. Like, no wonder we have remixes and mashups coming in of genres. And
1: like the amount of like different kind of synths, yeah, that's like available.
0: Which I love, which is great. But yeah.
1: Yeah. Well, next we're going back to Indonesia.
0: Good.
1: It's the sample and like or remix of like the 2005 Eurodance hit Every Time We Touch, Vasquez Cascada. But it's in an Asian song called Cinta Satu Malam, which means kind of like one night stand. And the genre is dangdut. And dangdut is a popular Indonesian music genre that emerged in Jakarta in the late 1960s. It uniquely fuses like the Indonesian folk music with Indian Bollywood and Arabic and Western rock influences. And the name itself is also like an onomatopoeia for its signature drum pattern by like the low dang sound and the high dut sound.
0: Oh my gosh.
1: So it's interesting because I feel like a lot of Indonesian like EDM like or like electronic music are kind of around this like onomatopoeia kind of like naming. And with this song, it got really big too. And it was one of the like hits back in the early 2000s or 2010s maybe.

0: Wow. Every time we touch, I get the feeling that I want to be in the club.
1: Except that song, instead of like every time we touch, it's also kind of similar because like it's about a one night stand, right? It's like she's kind of like being melodramatic over like a one night stand.
0: I remember the touch.
2: Oh, love it.
0: The next one we're going to is from a remix of a Hawaiian singer, Nohelani Cipriano. I've been in this very hot week. I've been thinking about songs that make me think of
1: You hot.
0: Exactly. And it is this, the bird song in this track. It's been going over in my mind, but this remix did something crazy with the bass line. Like, it's the bumbliest bass I've ever listened to, and I just wanted to share it.

0: So that was, the record label is Bonafido Discs, and that was Lihue, Cheap Edits. And I love the birds in that.
1: Yeah. I really love the birds too.
0: Low-key, the original was better.
1: You're like, no shade, but...
0: Sometimes you just can't remix. Or you can, but yeah.
1: Or it's a different form.
0: It's a different thing.
1: It might be like some other people's like favorite, but not yours.
0: Exactly.
1: It's subjective.
0: Yeah. And that's where you differentiate yourself through it, I guess. Yeah.
1: Cool. And then the next one we're going to Thailand. It's a remix of another viral song that I saw on TikTok. I can't pronounce it. I might pronounce it wrong, so disclaimer. Jap Kong Tai or something like that. I hope I'm not wrong. I would feel bad. But it's Thai trap hip hop. Mm. So these two, like, I think it's like a duo of like Bai Min. I think it's either like a duo of like two women or like one woman, and like but I saw the music video and it was quite interesting because like they were kind of like doing like an American style kind of like hip hop like music video, like back in the 2000s type of vibe, and that was really cool to see it kind of like it being like repurposed, you know, like seeing how like interpretation kind of happens. And I think she is an upcoming artist, so she's not really like that big or well known yet, but her song did go viral. And they were like Thai artists and Thai celebrities were doing a lot of like trends and all that, my knowledge comes from TikTok, so.
0: It's a very valid form of knowledge sharing these days. Let's go.
1: Let's get into it.

0: จอกันนะเน็ตเวิร์คคนเดิม
1: That was so cool. All I got in that was New Jersey. I was really...
2: My friend from New Jersey.
1: Yeah. I think it's maybe a good time to talk about like how the remix, like what part of the remix gets used, like in that you were saying, like the vocals.
2: I think the original sound, like original song, it sounds a bit similar, but I think that the guy added his like part at the start, and like with this new remix, I guess it like we see the diversity too of like the, I guess the male version and the female version of like the Thai language, because they kind of speak differently too. And I think what really like they use different words, kind of like some, like, you know how like there's female and like masculine, or like not female but like more like masculine or feminine, kind of like for French or like
1: yeah,
2: kind of like that. But it also like, what really piqued my interest with the song is like also how like they utilize like the Thai language and their like accents to kind of like make it as part as like the instrument of like the music, like the song too. Like, because like when I hear the music back, like in my head, it's like I'm repeating also like the way their voice sound, like with like how like the Thai language is shaped, because it's a very like, I feel like it's a very it's like melodic, like very heavily reliant on like melody and like type of language,
1: and you can really tell these subtle differences because you're used to like one thing.
2: Yeah,
1: so cool. Well, I think we've got time for one more.
2: We're gonna close.
1: This is one of my favorite tracks of all time. It's Janet Jackson, Gone Till It's Gone, but it's a broken beat version by Shall I Break It, TN.

0: You're listening to Tectonic, a production of WFMU in Jersey City, New Jersey. Tectonic covers our shift to a digital future, exploring technology, how it affects us, and what we can do about it. And now, today's episode. Hey everybody, welcome to another episode of Tectonic. My name is Mark Hurst, I'll be your host for the next hour. Thanks so much for joining. I'm really excited to say that for the first time in a while, we have a live in-studio guest who I'm going to introduce to you in just a moment. We're going to be talking about big tech devices that are starting to show up in public schools across the country. And when I say public schools, I mean K-12, that is kindergarten through 12th grade. There are big tech devices like Chromebooks, which are made by Google, these Google, I would call them surveillance laptops. And there are iPads, obviously, that are made by Apple and other devices. And I've thought for a while, and I've heard from parents who have kids in public schools, you should do a show on these devices that are being issued by the schools and the effects they're having on the kids, on the instruction, on family life. And I agreed, but I didn't really have the right person to talk to until today. We have the right person to talk to. We're going to be speaking with Professor Nick Smythe, who is a professor of ethics and technology at Fordham University. And Nick is uniquely positioned to talk authoritatively about this because he has done research with parents. He's talked to parents across the country about their experience with devices in schools. Nick, are you with us?
1: Yes, I think so.
0: Thanks so much for joining us today.
1: Well, yeah, well, thanks so much for having me. This is a great opportunity.
0: I appreciate you coming down to the station to speak with us. You wrote a piece. This is how I originally heard about your work and this particular research. You wrote a piece for a website called Persuasion. This came out on June 7, 2020.
1: That I had not as a Gen X person. So, you know, this was an interesting background experience for me. And I kept teaching the, you know, the greats of technology, the philosophy of technology. But then something personal happened. You know, you have a child, you introduce them to the public school system and you think, well, you know, they might have to go to a computer lab once at some point in their education. They might have to figure out programming at some point, like I did, learn to type, very important. We should all learn to type. And then you find out that actually your kindergartner will be assigned a Chromebook and that this comes along with their own Google account. So they're actually given, at least in our particular district, what you have is a kind of a very common thing across the country, but in our district, you actually have a Google account as a child. Now, that's a very locked down and difficult. It's not as though much data is shared. It's very, very basic. It's not like Google's doing much with that. But this is the sort of thing you learn as a parent, and then you think, oh, well, this can't be right. I mean, there's got to be a mistake here. And it turns out there is no mistake, and that this has been a plan for a long time, well before COVID, that this would start to happen.
0: We're going to get to that. We're
1: sure,
0: going to get to the plan.
1: Sure, yeah.
0: Let's again roll back to the very beginning. So you decided, I'm guessing you have a kid or kids in public school.
1: Yeah.
0: You're also, as you said, teaching students at Fordham, and you're seeing some of their experience through their eyes. And so you decide to embark on a little research project by talking to, was it exactly 30 parents?
1: I believe so, actually. It turned out to be nicely. And I should also mention just that this is also prompted by my asking questions. So I would immediately begin to speak to our director of technology in my district, and it was, the conversations were just baffling. It was as though she didn't understand what I was saying. There was this disconnect between what, of course, you and I know are some of the issues with such a policy and her own inability to speak about them. It was just extraordinary. And so I thought to myself, this can't just be here. There must be other parents around the country who are experiencing some testimonials to that effect. And I've heard it said in my own district many times by parents that this is happening. And if you raise that issue, it's just like raising it with a brick wall. They don't want to talk about it. They don't want to answer it. So that's an example of one of many sort of cases here where you just don't get an answer.
0: And so in that case, it's, yeah, okay, Timmy is already, we suspect he's addicted or near addicted to social media, video games, YouTube, what have you. And the school district wants to issue him a digital device.
1: Yeah.
0: How is that going to help this addiction issue we're already fighting at home?
1: And I spoke to a father in my district before I did all of this research who tested that his son, who had ADHD issues, became suicidally addic-

0: connected to YouTube on the school issued Chromebook. He was having suicidal ideation. He was having content that he was accessing that just wasn't helping. Let's put it that way. And so New York State, where I'm living, banned YouTube in most devices, school issued devices, as a response to some of these issues. But that was the state. That was the, you know, at the state level. But nonetheless, the fact that that was even happening shows you just how little thought was being put into these things. And so again, I thought, there must be more of us. And it turns out that there very much are.
1: It's funny. This is a little bit of a digression, but sure. What comes to mind is that my family and I happened to just watch Close Encounters of the Third Kind. And there is this moment when Richard Dreyfuss's character says something similar, like, I'm getting these weird vibes and thoughts about aliens. I can't be the only one. There have to be more of us out there. Did you feel like you were a part of a secret society or something?
0: Yes, because, everyone learns to think of themselves as a little bit strange in certain ways, but I thought, I can't be the only one having this reaction. And then you look at the numbers and you see, as I mentioned in the persuasion piece, that even as of 2022, there were, I think, 73% of schools had total device policies, so what they're called one-to-one policies. Every student is assigned at least one device. And that's down to kindergarten. And so it just didn't make sense that there wouldn't be more voices out there. And as I say, there were. So
1: I just want to highlight this, because that was also one of the sentences that I had underlined in your piece. And by the way, this piece, again, is called Inside the Anti-Tech Rebellion in Schools by my guest today, Nick Smythe. And it's available on the Persuasion site, but the easiest way to get there is if you go through the episode page on the Tectonic website, which is at tectonic.fm, T-E-C-H, tonic.fm, and find the Nicholas Smythe episode, and then you can click in and read the... I would recommend, if you're interested at all in this topic, that you read Nick's piece. And so the sentence that I underlined was, according to 2022 data, 73% of K-2, that's kindergarten, first grade, second grade, so we're talking 5, 6, and 7-year-old children, have a one-to-one device policy.
0: That's right.
1: That's the vast majority of kindergarten, first grade, and second grade classrooms have policies where every kid is issued a potentially addictive big tech device.
0: That's exactly right, and that number has almost certainly gone up since then.
1: Oh, no.
0: It's important to distinguish. One-to-one is the strongest kind of policy. A weaker policy would have, say, as I said earlier, a computer lab or perhaps a cart that has a few devices for use if the teacher so deems it necessary. A one-to-one device means each student has their own. Not to say they always have it on them at all times, although that does start to happen pretty young as well. But it really is sort of maxing out. It's the maximum policy you could have, and it's just about everywhere now in the public schools.
1: Okay, now... You and I are both Gen X, and I remember maybe you had a similar experience growing up. As of middle school and certainly high school, there was the computer lab. Mm-hmm. And if you took a computer class, and maybe the class was just called computers, I mean, it was very general at that time, you would go to computer class an hour a day or maybe an hour twice a week or something like that. And outside of that, it's all chalkboards and paper and pen. In other words, the digital devices were there, but they weren't the focus and gatekeeper of the entire educational experience. How have we gone from the computer lab to in many cases a one-to-one device policy, where we have big tech devices being issued to 5-year-olds and up, and they're instructed to do their schoolwork, homework on them?
0: So yeah, there's an important difference between learning important, you know, there are subjects such as graphic design. If a child's going to learn graphic design, they're going to have to use a computer, and maybe it makes sense for some of the children learning certain kinds of artistic design, obviously programming, etc., to have access to devices. And how you do that is a tricky question, and maybe there should be more than there was in 1987. But it has, there's not just more. We're talking about an exponential growth of device access. And I just want to focus on what you're pointing out here. This is something very important. You know, as a philosopher, I know that education is an old, organized education is very old. We talk about, you know, Socrates and Aristotle teaching in Athens, for example, or in ancient Greece. And that activity is very similar to what you and I went through. There were books, you know, texts usually, or some kind of shared text, ideas. You talked about the ideas with an expert. And that was education for thousands of years. And then in the span of 15 years, our civilization, our culture, whatever you want to call this, decided to rewrite that script. And I don't know that many folks inside the system ever zoom out like that and say, wait a minute, what have we done? Because that's really an extraordinary thing to do. And I don't know that we have time to get into how it's all happened. It's a hugely complex story. But I just want, you know, listeners to realize this is the largest change in instructional technique in the history of not just public education, but I think human education. And we've just overseen it all in the blink of an eye.
1: Yeah, that's a great way to put it. I mean, the heritage from, as you say, from Socrates and Aristotle's time all the way to the 20 what was the year when it really started to turn?
0: Right. So around 2011, 2012 was when you first started to see the changes. And many of us who oppose all of this will point to the fact that that is when test scores started to decline internationally. But that's a tricky issue to figure out. Really, that was the time period when it started. And at the time, the goal was mainly for high school. It was just, look, well, but there were people in the system. And I'll name Bill Gates as a big proponent of this. With his Common Core curriculum that he instituted, the goal was to expand this, and it happened quickly because that was the goal. So, it's a long history. I'm not by any means a total expert in it, but as I understand it, 2011, 2012 was when it started, and it's just accelerated ever since.
1: Just as a side note, what do you think of Jonathan Haidt's book, Anxious Generation?
0: Yeah.
1: Because he's looking at the data that says, a couple of years after the iPhone comes out, all hell breaks loose, and it's correlated. But he makes he tries to make a very strong case that it's causal.
0: Yeah. So, you know, in philosophy, we talk a lot about the difference between correlation and causation, about how two numbers can go up together, but that doesn't mean that one is causing the other. And that's something that social science has to deal with all the time. And I tend to think that, at least in the circles I run in, it's a great book. I've taught it. But it's not the Bible. It can't, you know, science is going to take a long time to determine, you know, in any kind of definitive way, what exactly is going on with the relationship between screens and health, screens and learning, screens and well-being. As a parent or as a person, as a human being, just on the subway or on the bus, watch what happens when someone takes a tablet away from a four-year-old. And I tend to think to myself, do we really need a lot more than that? Because it can be apocalyptic. They can just lose their minds. And you think, that's addiction. I know it when I see it. And do we need to have any more than that to justify more caution, essentially?
1: Right.
0: So I love Haidt's book, but I think if we wait for the science on this, we might miss some important windows, let's put it that way.
1: Right. We can't. And I saw him speak recently, and he said something similar, like, we could run a generational
0: experiment.
1: Yeah. And I'll get back to you in 30 years.
0: Right.
1: But in the meantime, so in getting back to your piece, again, it's in Persuasion, June 7, 2026. It's called Inside the Anti-Tech Rebellion in Schools. And I appreciated that based on the conversations that you had with these 30 parents, not just in New York, this is across the U.S., you included some of their anecdotes, and I assume you anonymized some of the names, mm-hmm. but you had an anecdote about a parent named Jonathan who has a son who is now in ninth grade, but as of grade school years, this is several years ago when his son was in second, third, fourth grade, he was a reader. He was a bookworm. He loved reading books.
0: Yeah.
1: And you write that Jonathan's son is no longer a reader. This is in a section of the essay called The Rise of Book-Free Education. And you write, the deterioration in Jonathan's son started in second grade when his homework was suddenly on a set of heavily gamified apps. So maybe for the listeners, just briefly, I think listeners, a lot of them understand what that means, but some may not. What does it mean for a kid's homework in second grade to be on gamified apps?
0: Right. So when we refer to gamification, and this is another big topic in the fields that I work in, we're referring to taking an activity that does not initially have the structure of a game. It doesn't have points or a leaderboard or leveling up or anything like that, and imposing those metrics onto the activity. And you can gamify anything. So you can gamify exercise. You know, you can just think of yourself as trying to lift as much as you can this week, or you can turn that into an app-based leaderboard and see who wins this week, et cetera, and level up your various exercise activities. And that gives you a motivation to do it, but is it the right kind of motivation is the big question everyone's asking. Inside education, people use gamification as a positive. It's a big thumbs up word. It means engagement, it means positive reinforcement, it means all the good things that they like. But the big question that Jonathan's son and his example raise is it the right kind of motivation, and will it actually make you love the points more than the reading?
1: Right.
0: And if you just think about, again, we could wait for all the studies on this, or we could just think for 5 seconds and go, right, it'll probably make you love the points, just like those people who exercise will lose the will to exercise if their phone dies.
1: Right.
0: So, and the app goes away. So I think that what that case shows us is that at least for many students, maybe not all, they'll actually lose the desire to read, which is a core component of literacy. Literacy is not just being able to process words. It is the desire to do it, as I say in the piece. And it went away for that poor kid. And of course, we'll never know exactly what happened with that one kid.
1: Right.
0: But if you zoom out again to this massive policy we've all sort of had imposed on us, you think this has got to be happening a lot. And lo and behold, literacy scores are dropping. Students are reporting reading for pleasure less and less every year. We got to start putting these two and two together.
1: You give a little snapshot of a day in the life of a student in U.S. public schools, and going back to Jonathan's son's example, you write, the books assigned in Jonathan's son's school today are all ebooks, no print books. And yeah. Jonathan's son now simply asks ChatGPT for summaries of the books before quickly pasting or typing answers into an app. Then it's back to watching YouTube and gaming on the school device. So there's a few things happening here.
0: There's a lot,
1: So we've replaced print books, print materials, with on-screen materials. You might think, well, you know, maybe there are some pros to that because you can distribute materials more easily, except that that is now hooked into the same device that gives access to this cheating slash plagiarism machine called ChatGPT that allows the student to route around any questions in homework and get the answer quickly. And it's the same device, not just with the ebook and with ChatGPT, but with YouTube and addictive video game apps. And so what do we think is going to happen when the school hands a 12-year-old, a 14-year-old, a device that has all of those items on it? That's what you're saying is the rise of book-free education.
0: That's right. I mean, to put it in slogan form, you can't play Roblox on a book. you just can't. I'm quite sure of that. And if you start with that premise, you realize that the devices that are being handed out are, of course, doesn't need saying, a part of corporate enterprises that are trying to maximize profit. And so they'll put whatever on there that will keep the child on the device. And then it's the school's job to play what we call whack-a-mole and try to ban or block each of these individual uses. And unfortunately, parents are usually told that, you know, just bring this one thing up with your teacher and they'll figure out how to block it and we'll move on. But they never ask the big picture question, can we really play whack-a-mole like this forever? No, there'll always be new things, new games, new ways of engaging. And it's all because we gave the corporation the right to manufacture the education device. There was a beautiful period there in the 2000s, early 2000s maybe, when schools could have imagined partnerships with more publicly funded tech, manufacturing or design. That never happened, and as a result, this is what you get. And I don't know that there's a solution to it other than some kind of heavy restriction, but we can get to that.
1: Say a little bit more about the experience of parents. So we've talked about the day in the life of the students and these school-issue devices and some of the risks there. What is it like? What are you hearing from parents that they're trying to do and the conversations they've had with their schools?
0: So for this particular piece, and from the parents that I actually spoke to, some of it's very hard. They reached out because they were in very dire straits. And it's almost hard to talk about. We're talking about children who were accessing content on school-issued devices who then went on to harm themselves in ways I don't really want to describe on air. And they had to pull them out of the public school system to get them away from the devices and put them in a private school, which often costs, you know, it puts them in mountains of debt. That's really hard to hear as a human being. But that maybe isn't the most common kind of case. It's just, it stands out. You also just hear this extraordinary frustration with a system that won't answer your questions. That was the real theme that went through all of the people I spoke to. These are parents with intelligent questions who are trying to do what the system asks them to do, which is to really be a co-partner in education and to think for the best for their child. And they get stonewalled over and over again in various ways, which I allude to in the piece. And that's really a common theme between the parents I interviewed and the ones I speak to in my own district, which is just frustration.
1: You talk about a parent named Kylie in Plattsburgh, New York. You write that Kylie has advanced training in statistical analysis, which most of the school experts, quote unquote, she was talking to completely lacked. Yet after a brief exchange, the school board simply refused to continue any discussion about the technology. You're writing about something called the Triple E model, which is this framework that is supposed to reassure parents that this is scientifically solid.
0: Yeah.
1: It's evidence-based that by putting these big tech surveillance and addiction devices in your child's hands, everything is going to be great. And Kylie is an expert in statistical analysis, looked at this Triple E model and found it lacking. But to your point before, Nick, when she talked to the school or the school system, she was unable to get any satisfactory response.
0: Yeah, and this comes up again and again. There are parents who, of course, there's lots of parents who are highly educated and know all kinds of things about how to do research. And parents would ask basic questions about the quality of the research supporting the rollouts. And they couldn't even answer those questions. And the reason is often because there is not a person inside the system who is trained in these matters. What they have, I mean, you have people who have training in certain fields in education, and I don't want to knock education too much. It's a worthy field to study, but they don't always learn the ins and outs of scientific research. And so then you get a parent who knows the research and goes in and says, well, what supports this particular rollout? And they get nothing, or they get answers that make no sense. And Kylie, as I recall in particular, just had a conversation ended with an email that said, we're not responding to you on this any further. And so, again, there's that frustration. But it's a very tricky one. I think most people, even if you're not a parent, just Google your local school system.
1: Oh, we don't use that word here.
0: Search. Yeah, use DuckDuckGo or whatever. Yeah, see, this is how deep we're into it. And just try to find someone who's employed to evaluate scientific research in education and who has a CV that shows that they have training in this. You may be surprised, and you would think it might be otherwise.
1: I just imagine these big tech companies come to these school systems dangling these devices. They're wrapped up in these shiny sales pitches, and in a way, it's not a fair fight. Because yeah. I imagine that Google has the highest paid marketing and outreach and sales experts, and they have gone through how many hundreds of school systems, so they know exactly the script to use to make the sale. And here, we're going to provide you, I'm just making this up, but it's got to be Google or whoever says, we're going to provide you with these materials that are going to allow you to answer whatever questions parents may have. And then they sign on the dotted line, Google leaves, and then they're left with this set of devices that they have to push out. And when parents come and say, why did you do this? I imagine they look at the materials and the answers aren't there.
0: Well, there's two things. I mean, sometimes it's not even quite as, I don't want to say demon, whatever it is, as evil as it sounds. The standards that were rolled out nationally a couple of decades ago started to require digital testing. So a lot of the testing had to be done on screens.
1: I see.
0: Which then made a lot of administrators go, well, now we need the devices to run all these hundreds and hundreds and thousands of tests. And we can't do that in a computer lab. So then it's all sort of part of the same move. But I will say the big snake oil companies now are the software companies. So Google has won. Their devices are in the classrooms. They're pretty solid. They're on the defensive now, of course, in many ways. But that sale is done. The sales that are happening now are at these things called tech fairs, where directors of technology will attend and maybe get a little wine and some free lunch or whatever it is. And the vendors are sponsoring the conference and selling the apps to the administrators. I don't know exactly what it is, but I remember the average number of apps that the standard public school system has is something in the 200 or 300 range.
1: What?
0: I mean, just because they've bought or committed to or packaged in enormous numbers of apps that teachers are now asked to look at and maybe use and maybe don't use. Poor teachers, we can get into that too. But the vendors are now the ones running these sales pitches. They're the ones who are competing endlessly to make sure that their apps are getting into the classrooms, and they're publishing their own studies. You know, that's not science, but it's advertising, and some of them are doing very, very well.
1: Okay, so what we talked, that's interesting, because what we talked about before in terms of the addiction and some of the, you know, the self-harm, that's coming back from big tech apps themselves, like YouTube.
0: Right.
1: Or social media apps that are somehow accessible on these devices.
0: Yeah.
1: Are there harms that come from these tech education vendor apps as well?
0: Yeah, so it's an important distinction, because most schools will say, well, if we can block the Instagrams and the Snapchats, then we've done our job.
1: Right.
0: But then there's this further question, which I think, again, Jonathan's son's case really drives home, which is, what kind of harm do you do to a child by teaching them that math or reading or books or whatever are screen-based
1: right.
0: activities, that those are things you do through a screen. Children are so impressionable, and we can panic too much about kids. I know that. There's always a moral panic about kids about something. But there's good reason to think that what's happening is that children are learning a way of life. They're learning to live their lives through the screen, and that is not supposed to be what a public school system is teaching anybody. Ideally, you want creative, open-minded, worldly children, not screen people. And even if the app gives you a higher math, your math scores go up by 10% this year, hooray. What you just learned, though, at that sort of secret lesson was, this is the portal to your life. And that is, you know, I don't need to tell you what that does to someone. So,
1: right.
0: I mean, that would be the harm I would point to most.
1: Yeah, and when it's coming from the school itself, that seems to come with the authority that this is. In other words, it's different if in some other situation, if the kids are being harmed by something out of school, then an authority figure, a parent, a teacher, administrator could say, you shouldn't be, you know, put down the cigarette, Timmy. You know, but it's as though the cigarettes are being handed out by the school itself.
0: Yeah, and it really leads to a big question about what a public school is supposed to be. Is it just taxpayer funded, or does it also have the task of making sure it doesn't get corporatized? And so, just like you wouldn't want them handing out, you wouldn't want Coke machines everywhere, you wouldn't want cigarette machines anywhere, do you want a corporation's bottom line determining how school gets taught? And if you do, are you still a public school? Or have you become so corporatized that we actually have lost the ability to call you that? Deep questions, but they really are urgent right now, I think, more than ever.
1: Let's talk about the teachers. You said that teachers have it also very difficult right now they're trying to do right by their students and their students' families, but they're also trying to keep their job and somewhat toe the line that the principal or the administration is setting out for them. Did you talk to any teachers, or what is it like for educators now?
0: It's very difficult to get teachers to open up about this, because they all, of course, are unionized. And to openly criticize their own administration is to risk punitive measures from their administration. And the ones I've managed to speak to are explicitly afraid of that. So I couldn't get anybody to say anything on record.
1: Right.
0: Typically, teachers, as a rule in this country, are generally quite nervous about the amount of technology. Some of them are more okay, as you might expect. But I try not to focus on them too much because they have it so tough. They are chronically underpaid. The class sizes in the United States of America, I mean, it's just an unbelievably 32, 33 kids crammed into a classroom. Another big part of the piece of the puzzle, which I'm afraid teachers will always point to, is that a good chunk of the kids are showing up with screen addictions. And that kid will not settle down unless you put them in front of something. And when you got 33 screaming kids to settle down, and it's one of the only ways you can do it is by having them get out the reading app or whatever it is, because it's a fun gamified experience for the kid, you do it. And I obviously still have an issue with that, but I understand it. They are being put in an impossible situation in some of these districts. And so I tend to think if we're focusing on anyone here, they're just doing their best. And the system needs to do better by them, I think.
1: Oh, sure. No, it's not at all about blaming the teachers.
0: Yeah, of course. Yeah.
1: It reminds me of that Time story from, this is now years ago, but people still talk about like two sentences inside this New York Times story where it mentioned in passing that in Silicon Valley, the tech oligarchs' kids all go to schools that play with wooden toys and they have chalkboards and paper and pen, and digital devices are strictly forbidden.
0: Yeah.
1: There are some school districts that are beginning to catch up to that, though, right?
0: That's right. So Los Angeles Unified School District is the big one. They're in the news a lot. There are a few in the New York State area as well who are slowly pulling back. And while many people are celebrating this as a kind of victory and it makes good news, I would also, you know, just point out that this turns into, I believe in Los Angeles, it means kindergarten and first grade, they're not going to use screens. But I mean, you know, like that's great. And maybe if that's a first step, then I think that's great. But my official view here is that I don't know why there are one-to-one devices for anyone in elementary school at this point. There's never been a sufficient justification shown to me anyway. So these are good steps. They're excellent steps. They're being fought hard by the ed tech industry, who's now in full damage control, by the way, releasing all their own publications about this. And we'll see. If it stopped there, we would still maybe count this as an overall loss for education, because that's a lot of kids with their own devices in third grade or second grade. That's a lot.
1: If you're just joining us, you're listening to Tectonic. My name is Mark Hurst. I'm your host. Today, we're talking with Nick Smyth, who is a professor of ethics and technology at Fordham University. Nick recently wrote a piece about the big tech devices that are being issued in public school classrooms across the country. The piece is called Inside the Anti-Tech Rebellion in Schools. It was in Persuasion on June 7, 2026, and it's available on the Tectonic episode page, which is on the Tectonic website, tectonic.fm, T-E-C-H, tonic.fm, and you can read it, and I would recommend it if you're interested at all in this topic. Well, Nick, what are parents supposed to do if there's somebody listening somewhere in the U.S. or beyond? We have international listeners as well, and they're saying, this is happening in my child's classroom as well. And I also have tried to ask questions to the teacher, the principal, the school system, whoever, and am not getting good answers back. What did you do you have any good news or good tips that you learned from the parents you spoke to?
0: Well, it is how it is with all activism, I think. There's an initial period of feeling powerless. The most important thing you can do for anyone who's interested in this or related issues, and I think you probably know this as well, is find your tribe. So you have to find the people in your area who are also worried about this, and there will be lots of them, especially now that this is on front page news all the time. There's going to be lots of them. And there are several ways to do this. You can, for example, organize a survey, which is what I did in my district. I organized a survey. We had 150-ish parents fill it out. That's 150 emails all of a sudden that you have. And you know that these folks are concerned like you are. And then you can start to build a coalition. You do have to start showing up physically to meetings, which I know is real old school, but you have to do it. You got to show up to the board meetings or the whatever the particular situation is in your area and make your voice heard, and just don't shut up and keep going. I can't say that it always works, but I think when enough of us do it, the groundswell, as it is so often the case, reaches the people who will actually have to do something about it. This is, as I say, I usually call this an 80-20 issue nationally. It cuts across party lines. Everyone's worried about it. And politicians very soon are going to wake up to the fact that this is a winning issue and that people who are willing to stand up and put sensible barriers in place will start winning elections. And that's because each of us in our own small way is doing this important work, even though we're all busy and exhausted by life. But it's just what all activism is, really, and it's just something you got to keep at.
1: Yeah, I've said for a while that the most important fight ahead of us is not about left versus right. Not to say there aren't fights to come,
0: sure,
1: but that's not the next fight. The next fight is big tech versus the rest of us. And I love seeing these coalitions starting to take shape, whether it's around big tech and schools or whether it's around big tech data centers starting to pollute the air and the water and draw down electricity and the water table. And these multi-party coalitions of citizens are coming together and saying,
0: "That's right.
1: You can't do this anymore."
0: Yeah, this is a very interesting thing about modern politics. There's a kind of realignment. A helpful way that I've learned to look at this is we used to think in terms of left-right, and we still do, of course, for many issues. But you can also think in terms of up-down. You can think in terms of those who want to keep moving up with the efficiency-oriented, production-minded, extractivist economy that we live in and keep pushing more and more technology into our lives. And the people who think it's time to either stop where we are or maybe try to return to older, saner forms of life. And that's the same thing that I think that you're pointing to, is that across left and right, you can find people who are thinking, yeah, this is going too far. And it's not conservative to say we need to preserve what has always worked for humanity, and no issue is more salient on this than education. As I said, it's an old practice. We actually know how to do it fairly well.
1: And no surprise that the big tech companies and all the ed tech vendors want to get in on this, because they understand the market value of changing or establishing habits in 5-year-olds, 6-year-olds, because they're likely to maintain those habits through their life as consumers. This is how the companies view them anyway.
0: That's right. And I'm not sure you're aware, but this is not a conspiracy theory anymore. It's in court documents released in the conviction against Google, where they're convicted for deliberately addicting children. And they say right there in their PowerPoint slides, this will give us future customer base. And that's, in a way, this shouldn't surprise anyone, but it should still kind of piss you off. I think it should be like, okay, I suspected you were doing this, but to really see you say it in these internal notes, it just means it's astonishing that anyone still trusts you to put a reasonable education in front of a child. It's incredible.
1: You can't trust Google or any of these companies any further than you could throw the company.
0: It's common sense.
1: Well, you're an educator yourself, Nick. Mm. You're a professor of ethics and technology at Fordham University, not too far from here in the Bronx. What do you do as you engage or disengage

0: listening to this should do that, but we have to. And all these classic thinkers who critiqued technology. But I've also moved to a project, for example, I have the students go around where they live and write down every piece of technology they can find. Because they think of technology as a computer, but of course, just about every object around you is some form of technology. And then you have them ask a series of questions about it. So for example, one big question they should ask is, does this take me away from the process or include me in it? Am I being included in the activity or is the thing doing it all for me? And while that can be okay in some situations, of course, if you know, if we're talking about farming or agriculture or something like that, but our lives are increasingly filled with technologies, not just computers, that are doing everything for us, AI being the most obvious, you know, recent culprit. But this is an old story, and it gets them to open up about how their own use, how their lives, how different their lives would look if they didn't surround themselves with things that take them away from their life activities. And that's just to do these kinds of things in the classroom is to really hammer the material home in a way that goes beyond just reading it, you know, or testing on it.
1: Do you struggle with ChatGPT usage on the part of your students?
0: Yeah, I'm pretty hardcore on this. There's a lot of folks trying to find middle ways. And I think that they can never answer the basic question, which is how do you claim to teach people and still allow them to use AI? If there's a way, if you can show me how you do it, please let me know. It might be possible in some ideal scenarios, but generally speaking, can you call yourself a teacher and still allow a student to auto-generate the content that they send or that they use? And I think the answer is obviously no. Obviously, we know that the science, you can look it up if you want, but you can also just think, of course they're going to offload it. Of course it's going to be a task that they assign to the machine and they don't do it themselves. So what are you teaching them? It's like the kid who's learning to paste the answer into the app, the educational app in first grade. That kid is learning to prompt the AI. And so I'm pretty hardcore. We've moved to mostly verbal assessment and in-class writing assignments, as a lot of professors have. And it's actually extraordinary because I've realized just how much we've missed when we don't talk to our students. And we allow them to debate things or take positions, and I'll have them in my office sometimes for one-on-one verbal exams. And you just think, this is amazing. It's fun. They have to prepare very well, but they can't rely on a machine to do it for them in the moment. They have to do it themselves. Maybe someday someone will invent something that makes that impossible too. But until that day comes, you know, I have a fairly strong track record, I think, of making sure they do the work. And yeah, I think that a lot of professors are moving in that direction, and they'll be forced to, let's put it that way.
1: And it's great that you're a professor of ethics and technology. So your subject matter is a natural segue to that sort of policy. We're not only learning about ethics, but we're going to practice ethical Yes. engagement with the technology. So that the policy is part of the instruction.
0: It is. And you know, it's hard. You don't want to be too activist about it. I have had some excellent students who've questioned, you know, the more negative, pessimistic approaches, and I give them A's too, because if you can give me an argument for why it's actually okay or this should be allowed or whatever, you go right ahead and do that. That's great. But I will say that, you know, this has really opened my eyes to the ways in which all of the standard complaints about digital technology can really, you know, they can be hammered home in experience. So just to give you an example, what's one thing we hear people say all the time about not just kids, but us, all of us who are addicted, is that we're not relating to each other as well as we used to. It's hard to know if that's true. I don't know. It seems like it. Yes, there's a lot of data. But when the kids in the classroom start talking to each other and debating philosophy with each other, they say this unprompted. They will say, wow, I'm really learning to talk to people again. And I didn't realize that I hadn't been doing that for a long time in this particular way. Of course, most people talk to people, but they don't necessarily debate someone on a tricky issue right in front of them all the time.
1: Right.
0: And they realize, why don't I do that? Yeah. Why don't we do that? Did the people used to do that? Well, of course they did, because they'd gather in the village square or whatever it was and have to have stuff out in person. So what took that away from me?
1: Yeah.
0: And we know the answer.
1: And we should say it's not just college students or kindergarten or 12th grade students who are dealing with this. It's everybody.
0: Yeah.
1: I happened to go to an event today in the East Village, and I walked along St. Mark's Place, which is a famous

0: street in Greenwich Village in New York City, and the percentage of people who were walking along as phone zombies buried in their phones was just striking. And when you get on the subway, forget about it. I mean, if anyone looks up from their phone, it's newsworthy.
1: Yeah.
0: New York, what I'm bringing up is that New York City, and especially Greenwich Village, used to be a hotbed of that kind of, if not debate, at least civil interaction between people.
1: Yeah.
0: In the mosh pit of New York. And now it has been flattened by these devices. It's a night and day change from when I first moved to the area 30 some years ago.
1: Yeah, and what that shows, I think, as you're pointing out, is you know, people love to make these things generational. They say, oh, it's Gen Z, it's the millennials, blah, blah, blah. But of course, it really is flattening everyone's life and experience. And we all, you know, we shouldn't be too moralistic about it, because we all get sucked into it, and it's very hard to unplug from the whole, you know, ecosystem as it is. But this is not really a generational thing. Of course, education is about children, but the same dynamics are playing out in adults' lives too. And so a good question for all of us to ask is, how can we reestablish those kinds of interpersonal dynamics that are slowly being taken from us? And it's tough. You can talk just about screens, or you can talk about things like DoorDash, which stop people from going out to restaurants, or Amazon that stops people from buying books from the local bookstore. It's all the same story. We're not relating anymore. Height's good on this, and lots of others are better than I am on this. But yeah, that's not a Gen Z thing. That's not a Gen Alpha thing. That's just all of us. It's happening to all of us.
0: Who should we be reading? You're an expert. You're a professor of ethics and technology. Who should Tectonic listeners look up in their local non-Amazon independent bookstore and or public library?
1: Yeah, well, I don't recommend going straight to philosophy unless you're a trained philosopher yourself. It tends to be a bit airy and abstract and dry, as it always does. But a few names that leap to mind. There's a fairly well-known person called Neil Postman I mentioned earlier. He has a way of putting a lot of the critique of technology into very simple language or very straightforward language. For example, he'll say, of any new technology, we should ask, what problem does it solve? Is there a problem that it actually solves? You know, something like that. He's very good on this stuff. You can also read the agriculturalist, Wendell Berry.
0: I was going to ask you about
1: that. Yeah, I mean, he's just obviously a classic.
0: Love Wendell Berry.
1: Yeah, fantastic. But I mean, a lesser known name I would also put that out there is Langdon Winner. Langdon Winner has a fantastic series of books and essays. One's called The Reactor and the Whale. And he's got a piece in there where he asks us a very deep question about the United States of America. Who are our founding fathers? You know, is it the usual list of names that we give, or is it Henry Ford, Rockefeller, and increasingly Musk, Zuckerberg? Who determines the shape of American life, really? Is it the folks who wrote the Constitution, or is it the folks who sort of have now, for profit, determined how we live together as a country? And it's provocative and interesting, but he's again, very clear writer, Langdon Winner. And he can just make you think, right, politics is not just about what gets written in the laws. It's also about how we experience our life together. And from that perspective, Musk has more control, in a way, than any of our founding fathers ever did.
0: Oh, my gosh. There's a depressing thought.
1: Yeah, it's all very depressing. Yeah.
0: Do you have any thoughts on Ivan Illich, Tools for Conviviality?
1: Yes, I've actually just finished Tools for Conviviality. Yes, now, I don't know how many of your listeners will be familiar with it. He's trying to carve out a space for tools that help us essentially live better lives, engage with the world, be active with each other, because there are tools that do that. You know, that's a very clear thing. And that's essentially what he refers to as tools for conviviality. The one issue I have with him is the issue that one of your previous guests raised, which is the tools still have to be manufactured.
0: Right.
1: And he doesn't spend as much time on the material basis of the tools that are going to come to us. If they still have to be mass manufactured in these tricky ways, you will still have a lot of issues, such as the one...
0: Yeah, this was Jerry McGovern.
1: McGovern, great episode. Yeah,
0: I forget if it was lithium mining or which metal it was, but he talked about the slush that's left out in the desert just to bake in the sun while it poisons the waterways for the right. local farmers.
1: So imagine we invented or had someone invent a school-issued device that was actually properly designed somehow. Maybe it didn't connect to a cloud. It was just an intranet inside an institution. Maybe it's designed to be non-addictive, et cetera. You could make it as perfect as you want. It still has to be mined, and it still has to come out of the earth. And so we think, right, I love Illich, but I think in that particular book, he could have done more to show how those tools are also going to be manufactured responsibly and not just contribute to our various woes.
0: Well, first, I'm happy to finally learn how to say his name. I've always wondered if it was Illich, Illich, Illich.
1: You know, actually, I don't know. I've never...
0: I'll say Illich.
1: Yeah.
0: You're the expert.
1: Sure. We can just say that. That's fine.
0: Well, it sounds like Socrates was really onto something using chalk and... I guess they didn't have paper. I'm sure they had chalk, but
1: well, yeah.
0: Whatever recording medium they had to give the instructional materials, and then just in-person debate, you know.
1: Right. We as in philosophy are very lucky because we have a long history of verbal practice in our teaching that goes back so far, not just in Western philosophy, but in all traditions around the world. Other disciplines are in trouble. Because history and English are about reading novels or primary texts.
0: Oh, that's a good point. Hadn't thought of
1: that. They have to be text-based.
0: Right.
1: And that means that, in a way, there's always this route to the computer that students can use very quickly. Whereas for us, it's about, you know, how you're speaking in person in class that can really drive your grade. A lot of historians and people in English are quite worried right now for this reason. Is that, yeah.
0: We're just about out of time. Is there anything else that you want to tell the parents or the listeners in general out there that they can take with them as the episode ends about our future as a species, as big tech devices are infiltrating the earliest grades of school?
1: Well, I'm working on a manuscript myself right now. It's in very rough situation right now. Of course, doing it on a typewriter because I'm just that kind of guy. Is that cool? I'm tentatively thinking of calling it "You Are Artificial Intelligence." And the reason I want to drive that message home in the book is that when we realize that a human being is an artificially created intelligence, that each of us is the result of other humans creating our intelligence, and you could use the language of programming if you want, making us verbal, making us intelligent, making us able to encounter the world in the ways that we do, then you can ask, what's with this other kind of artificial intelligence? Why is it so special? Why do we need it? We already have it. It exists as long as we exist. But there's a new kind on the block, and what does it give us exactly that we don't actually have yet?
0: Well, please get back in touch when you've got that manuscript written. We'd love to have you back. Nick Smyth, thanks so much for being with us today on Tectonic.
1: Thank you for having me.
0: And that again was Nick Smyth, professor of ethics and technology at Fordham University. You can read his piece in Persuasion at the Tectonic website, tectonic.fm. Just click into the Nick Smyth episode. That's about all the time I've got today. Until next time, friends, a bit of homework, speaking of school. I want you to avoid Apple, abandon Amazon, forget Facebook, and whatever you do, get off Google. Have a good one, everybody.

The Noise Archives is a radio show that introduces field recordings, sound art pieces, and interviews that engage with themes of acoustic agency, noise at protest, and the politics of urban listening. The show blends documentary approaches with artistic interventions. Both from 2024, Europe is a Garden and Many Voices.

reason. The piece aims to amplify the voices and expressions of what I call the enemies of life, a group of specific Western political actors that are actively promoting and profiting from war, militarization, and violence. By drawing attention to these voices and presenting them in a raw, grotesque manner, Europe is a garden critiques the media's role as a propaganda machine that disseminates and replicates these messages, manipulating public perception. The title references an expression by Josep Borrell, the former High Representative of the European Union, who stated in a speech at the European Diplomatic Academy in Brugge, Belgium, in October 2022, "Europe is a garden and the rest of the world is a jungle," a remark that highlights the supremacist nature exhibited by most of these Western politicians.

I approach the method of the tournament by the Situationist International, who use it for refusing existing artistic or cultural materials to create new works. The tournament involves taking pre-existing elements and modifying or recontextualizing them to produce a new meaning with a critical or subversive edge. In the case of this piece, the sonic material comes only from recordings that I found from the media in which these actors are expressing certain opinions. The recording in the background was made by myself on the 21st of May 2025 during a pro-Palestine demonstration in front of the City Hall in Rotterdam.

0: The rest of the world, and you know very well, Federico, is not exactly a dolphin. The rest of the world, most of the rest of the world, is a jungle.
1: And the jungle, and the jungle, the jungle.
2: And again, the fact that this is out there right now, I'm still trying to figure out in my mind why.

0: or
1: They're not getting the money.
2: And son of a bitch.
1: Got fired. And they put in place someone who was solid.
3: When a war, we can't. I also understand that one of the complications is the Europeans, who are very dependent.
4: There's been criticism that uncles and mothers haven't been aggressive enough. Germany. Do you think Germany has been as aggressive as they should be?
3: Oil and gas.
5: The richest country.
3: You want to depend more on the North American energy platform, the tremendous bounty of oil and gas that we're finding in North America. Oil and gas.
6: Beat, they're sitting on.

0: We have the storm shadow or the scalp, which has proven so extremely critical.
1: Now the world is changing. Celebrate the most successful.
0: And just today, the NSB signed a new multinational contract for Stinger missiles worth almost 700 million. And again, some of you are only part of that.
2: They
0: are the way to peace.
3: There will be no longer a Nord Stream 2.
0: That's partly to ensure that we are able to actually sign the big contracts.
2: Weapons, they are the way to peace.
4: I don't want to give that money.
5: We will take these.

and not a colonial empire.

0: Yes, she's a bad boy. The rest of the world must be the rest of the world with the job.
1: That's my
0: bitch.
1: That's my bitch.

Front line.

veteran from the Second World War who fought against the Russians.

0: members of Congress.
1: I think it's too much.
0: I think it is. Members of Congress, I have the high privilege and the distinct honor of presenting to the people of the world,
2: and we thank him for all his service. Thank you.

0: They are all the way to peace.
1: Desert bloom.
2: Many choose to stand with evil.
1: And bloom.
2: And there were more precautions to prevent civilian harm than any military in history and beyond what international law requires.
1: The desert.
2: That's why, despite all the lies you've heard,
1: The desert.
2: Launched by Iran against us. Thank you, President Biden, for bringing that coalition together.
3: Thank you.
2: Has one of the lowest ratios of combatants to non-combatants casualties in the history of urban warfare. And you want to know where it's lowest in Gaza?
3: Members of Congress.
2: It's lowest in Rafah. In Rafah. Remember what so many people said. There'll be thousands, maybe even tens of thousands of civilians killed. Well, last week, I went into Rafah. I asked the commander there, how many terrorists did you take out in Rafah? He gave me an exact number, 1,203. I asked him, how many civilians were killed? He said, Prime Minister,
4: practicing
2: Prime Minister. He said, Prime Minister,
4: practically none.
5: Hundreds of billions of dollars as Secretary General.
2: Thank you.
6: Thank you.

0: Many Voices is a composition situated at the intersection of sound art and sonic journalism. The piece aims to amplify sonic expressions that challenge political structures and advocate for social justice. The composition of Many Voices consists of layer field recordings captured during four demonstrations held in Rotterdam in 2023, an anti-fascist protest, a protest against the court's ruling in the Sandia case, a pro-Palestine demonstration, and a no-arms trade in Rotterdam protest.
1: And I saw this on Instagram and I think, but nobody knows. I can't take any more of these things. I can take any more to see it on my feet. And I can't call it more than I want to lie because I can be challenged by these guys because I don't think they can guarantee that there is a risk of being within that. And they cannot guarantee that. Ik vind het bizar dat je niet zoveel over het schild wordt en dat eigenlijk zoveel namen van beide mensen die gewoon vergeten worden. 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
2: Ik myself off from all the negative news that came on the news and stuff. And I don't know how this reached me, but I knew I had to be here. Because it's not barely, it's what brings us together. And unfortunately, it's the funerals that bring us together. It's the life that has been taken from us that bring us together. And we need to make more pleasurable events to come together. Just organize a picnic. It's like how we make it be a hippie, whatever be a hippie, you and hippie, something like that. But also, to form a community, a safe place, a safe haven for people to come to. I don't know what people think like she's song, that was a bunch of safety, but you want me to be your safe space, I am your safe space. And if anyone else will be changed, we will be their safe space.
1: How can I believe the truth when they tell you it's a written thing? Reading between the lines is what they did with it. We all know it's a very good thing.
3: It won't be gone to the structure. So it's kind of strange. I mean, as all of you, I think, already know. Second of all, this is happening to the food that is being subsidized by the state. That's bullshit, so that's my taxpayer money. I'm not going to do that. You can't take my money and then fuck the people like that, in that manner. So I think that there's actually something very concrete that can be done about this. And I think that this is all for total ban.

0: live under the yoke of apartheid, a system that for 100 years has denied the very basic human rights of the people in the most grotesque way possible. This apartheid shows us that the Universal Declaration of Human Rights is a fantasy, a paper tiger that is as real as Western democracy.
1: Systematic injustice has proven to be a torturous cycle. Black brothers and queens become hashtags of freeze. Hearts are ripped and eyes are swollen.
0: I want the Ukrainian flag has become a symbol of this Western imperial double standard. The symbol of Western imperial lies.
1: An exceptional ability to recover from wounds inflicted. Be they emotional, physical, or spiritual. Quiet ears allow our voices to be heard, silenced by action.
0: Palestinian children that died.
1: They knew it from the start before they invaded. I said, wake my people. History repeating itself. Wait a minute. Wake my people. History repeating itself. So why won't you enjoy the now while gasping? Gasping from unstrained laughter. Allow it to be felt as a celebration of your existence. And not as a failure to acknowledge that they are surrounding you.
0: Stand for the liberation of the Palestinians and also the Congolese, all also the Uyghurs, also Syria, and also the liberation of white people in Somalia.
1: I said, wait, my people. This is the beginning of itself. So I want you to enjoy the now, old gas.